Public writings by then Father Robert Prevost, now Pope Leo XIV, will soon be released in English. The Vatican announced today that Freedom Under Grace will hit shelves on September 15th. The book is a collection of homilies, speeches, messages, and letters by Father Prevost when he served as prior general of the Order of St. Augustine

That was day 176 of Bible in a Year with Father Mike Schmitz. And now we'd like to share audio from a video called Answering the Internet's Most Asked Questions About Priests with Father Mike from the Ascension Presents YouTube channel.

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4: Catechism in a Year is produced and funded by Ascension and distributed on radio through a partnership with Spoke Street Media. 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You can follow along in any recent version of the catechism of the Catholic Church. A reading plan and all Catechism in a Year episodes can be found at ascensionpress.com/CIY or on the Ascension app. If you've been following along, you might remember a few weeks ago when we were talking about liturgy that there are different rites or ways to celebrate the Mass. Today we're talking about how there are also different ways to celebrate the sacrament of confirmation.
0: Hi, my name is Father Mike Schmitz, and you're listening to the Catechism in a Year, where we encounter God's plan of sheer goodness for us, revealed in Scripture and passed down through the tradition of the Catholic faith. The Catechism in a Year is provided by Ascension, who produced and funded this program. In 365 days, we'll read through the Catechism of the Catholic Church, discovering our identity in God's family as we journey together toward our heavenly home. This is day 176. We're reading paragraphs 1290 to 1296. Yesterday, we started talking about the sacrament of confirmation. We continue today by talking about some nuts and bolts. First is that there's two traditions in the church when it comes to the sacrament of confirmation. Remember, the first sacrament of initiation, what gives us new life in Christ, is baptism. That we recognize that we must have that sacrament of confirmation for the completion of baptismal grace. So in the East and in the West, two traditions developed over the course of time. One emphasized the unity of baptism and confirmation. The other emphasized the role of the bishop and the place, the office of the bishop. So that's important. The first couple paragraphs, we'll talk about that. We're also going to talk about the signs and the rite of confirmation. So like anointing, that there's oil, that there's a spiritual seal that is imprinted on the person. Remember, there's an indelible mark that accompanies these sacraments of baptism, of confirmation, of holy orders as well. But today we're talking about confirmation. So keep in mind all of these things. The signs and rite of confirmation developed in two different ways in the East and West. And also, but they have a unity in the sense that there is the sign of anointing. There's the matter of oil. And there is this spiritual seal that is imprinted on the person who is claimed by Jesus Christ and is sealed by the Holy Spirit. And so we're going to talk about that today. As we dive in, let's take a moment and just pray. Father in heaven, we give you glory and we praise your name. We thank you for the outpouring of your Holy Spirit. We thank you for the gift and the grace of confirmation. We thank you for making us your sons and daughters in baptism. And we thank you for sending us out into this world as your missionaries, for sending us out into this world as your disciples, for sending us out into this world as your apostles, those who are sent into this world to bring the good news. But first, Lord, before we're sent, we need to receive. We need to receive your grace. We need to receive your very essence, your very being, your Holy Spirit. So, Lord, once again, pour out fresh among all of us, baptized and unbaptized, confirmed and not yet confirmed. Pour out on all of us an abundance of your Holy Spirit, because you promised you, Father, would give the Holy Spirit to all of those who ask for it. Jesus, you promised that your Father and ours would give the Holy Spirit to anyone who asks. And so, Father, in the name of Jesus, we're asking for that outpouring of the Holy Spirit upon our lives, now and always. In Jesus' name we pray. Amen. In the name of the Father, and of the Son, and of the Holy Spirit. Amen. This is day 176. We are reading paragraphs 1290 to 1296. Two traditions, East and West. In the first centuries, confirmation generally comprised one single celebration with baptism, forming with it a double sacrament, according to the expression of St. Cyprian. Among other reasons, the multiplication of infant baptisms all through the year, the increase of rural parishes, and the growth of dioceses often prevented the bishop from being present at all baptismal celebrations. In the West, The desire to reserve the completion of baptism to the bishop caused the temporal separation of the two sacraments. The East has kept them united, so that confirmation is conferred by the priest who baptizes, but he can do so only with the miron consecrated by a bishop. A custom of the Roman Church facilitated the development of the Western practice, a double anointing with sacred chrism after baptism. The first anointing of the neophyte on coming out of the baptismal bath was performed by the priest. It was completed by a second anointing on the forehead of the newly baptized by the bishop. The first anointing with sacred chrism by the priest has remained attached to the baptismal rite. It signifies the participation of the one baptized in the prophetic, priestly, and kingly offices of Christ. If baptism is conferred on an adult, there is only one post-baptismal anointing, that of confirmation. The practice of the Eastern churches gives greater emphasis to the unity of Christian initiation. That of the Latin Church more clearly expresses the communion of the new Christian with the bishop as guarantor and servant of the unity, Catholicity, and apostolicity of his church, and hence the connection with the apostolic origins of Christ's church. The signs and the rite of confirmation. In treating the rite of confirmation, it is fitting to consider the sign of anointing and what it signifies and imprints, a spiritual seal. Anointing, in biblical and other ancient symbolism, is rich in meaning. Oil is a sign of abundance and joy. It cleanses, anointing before and after a bath, and limbers, the anointing of athletes and wrestlers. Oil is a sign of healing, since it is soothing to bruises and wounds, and it makes radiant with beauty, health, and strength. Anointing with oil has all these meanings in the sacramental life. The pre-baptismal anointing with the oil of catechumens signifies cleansing and strengthening. The anointing of the sick expresses healing and comfort. The post-baptismal anointing with sacred chrism and confirmation and ordination is the sign of consecration. By confirmation, Christians, that is, those who are anointed, share more completely in the mission of Jesus Christ and the fullness of the Holy Spirit with which he is filled, so that their lives may give off the aroma of Christ. By this anointing, the confirmand receives the mark, the seal of the Holy Spirit. A seal is a symbol of a person, a sign of personal authority or ownership of an object. Hence, soldiers are marked with their leader's seal and slaves with their master's. A seal authenticates a juridical act or document and occasionally makes it secret. Christ himself declared that he was marked with his Father's seal. Christians are also marked with a seal. As St. Paul wrote to the Corinthians, "It is God who establishes us with you in Christ and has commissioned us. He has put his seal on us and given us his Spirit in our hearts as a guarantee." The seal of the Holy Spirit marks our total belonging to Christ, our enrollment in his service forever, as well as the promise of divine protection in the great eschatological trial. All right, there we have it. Paragraphs 1290 to 1296. I think the historical recounting of how this sacrament developed in the East and the West is really remarkable. I don't know if you want to go back and just reread paragraph 1290 and then 1291 and 1292, but 1290 highlights that in the East and the West, originally, here's this double sacrament, right, that St. Cyprian talks about, that baptism and confirmation would be pretty much united, but also that confirmation seems pretty much originally, in the West, at least in Latin Church, kind of reserved for the bishop, right? This is the role of that successor of the apostles to impart the sacrament of confirmation on believers, on Christians. And so what happens is over the course of time, where you have infant baptisms, you have baptisms happening all of the time, the bishop can't be there all of the time. And so what happens is you get baptized right away. And then later on in life, there's a temporal separation, right? In time, there's an in-time separation between one's baptism and one's confirmation, because they wanted to highlight the unity of the Christian with the bishop, right? Because that's so important to highlight the unity of the Christian, the individual believer, with the body of Christ symbolized by the bishop. In the East, yes, they still had that same desire to have unity. They understood the role of the bishop, but they had commissioned their priests to be able to confirm in some ways in the name of the bishop or in the place of the bishop, instead of the bishop having to be there. Of course, that sacred chrism or miron was blessed by the bishop, just like ours is now in the Latin Church in the West. The chrism, sacred chrism, is always blessed by the bishop of that person's diocese. And so there's always a connection both in the East and the West. There's a connection, an apostolic connection, right? A episcopal connection between the sacraments of initiation and the office or the authority of the bishop, which is remarkable. It's just developed two different ways in the East and in the West. And I love how 1292 just highlights the practice in the Eastern churches gives greater emphasis to the unity of Christian initiation, so baptism and confirmation. That of the Latin church more clearly expresses the communion of the new Christian with the bishop. And so there's, it's an emphasis, right? It's a difference in emphasis. And so they're both beautiful. They're both acceptable and they both bear fruit in abundant ways, but they're different. And here we are, different East and West. Now, the last paragraphs, 1293 to 1296, highlighting what it is to be anointed. Remember, even just what it is to use oil. You know, it's interesting every time. Well, the last couple of years, we have a new bishop in our diocese. I can't call him new anymore. It's maybe 3 years now. But when I'm at his masses for Holy Week and his masses for like the Chrism Mass where he blesses that oil, he will go through this parallel 1293. Not saying it's from 1293, but goes through all of the uses, the abundant uses of oil, both in the Bible and in the ancient world. And so that's what happens here in 1293. It's so cool when he talks about it because oh my gosh, the way in which cultures, the way in which scripture has used oil. So what does it do? It's a sign of abundance and joy. That, you know, just think that scripture talks about how the oil on one's head runs down into his beard in the collar of Aaron's robes. This is the anointing oil of the priest. It's a sign of abundance, a sign of joy. Goes on to say that oil cleanses. Because people before and after bath, they would use oil. This is a whole thing, a whole process. It limbers. So athletes and wrestlers would kind of warm up their bodies with oil. Also be able to fight better because you can't get a grip on somebody when they're covered in oil. It's a sign of healing. It's soothing to bruises and wounds. And it makes radiant with beauty, health, and strength. We know this because we have this, right? We have a moisturizer and that makes a person radiant with beauty, health, and strength. And has all these meanings also in the sacramental life. And I know sometimes people are like, you don't have to walk through and just tell us what you just told us. But in 1294, it does highlight some things that if we go through them too quickly, you can kind of miss some of these really important beats. So let's look at some of these beats. So all these meanings in the sacramental life, this paragraph 1294, the pre-baptismal anointing of the with the oil of catechumens signifies what? It signifies cleansing and strengthening. So before a person is baptized, they're anointed with oil. And that part of the rite talks about this transfer from being under the domain and dominion of the evil one, being transferred into the domain of the Lord. It signifies cleansing and strengthening. We have the anointing of the sick, right? That's another sacrament. The anointing of the sick used to be called last rites. It expresses healing and comfort. Remember, oil is associated with healing and comfort. The post-baptismal anointing, there's two of them. One is in confirmation, or holy orders, ordination, is a sign of consecration. So when a priest or a bishop is ordained with that sacred chrism, they're consecrated. They're set apart for this task. God's gift saying, okay, you're being set apart to be a priest, to serve in this way, to be a bishop and serve in this way. But also, the anointing with the sacred chrism and confirmation is the sign of consecration. So it's not just for priests and bishops to have that sign of consecration of anointing. It's also for you. If you've been confirmed or if you're going to be confirmed, that anointing with sacred chrism in your confirmation is a sign of consecration. Remember, we talked about this yesterday, that a baptism brings us into the life of God, brings us into relationship with the Lord, brings us into the body of Christ. Confirmation sends us out, right? It sends us out into the world. It goes on to say, by confirmation, Christians, that is those who are anointed, share more completely in the mission of Jesus Christ and the fullness of the Holy Spirit with which he is filled, so that their lives may give off the aroma of Christ. Remember, you've been commissioned. If you've been confirmed, you have been commissioned to share more completely in the mission of Jesus Christ. What is the mission of Jesus Christ? You know, at the end of John's gospel, Jesus makes it pretty clear where he breathes on the apostles and he tells them, he says, receive the Holy Spirit. As the Father has sent me, so now I send you. He goes on to give the apostles the ability to forgive sins. To also just highlight for a moment, he says, as the Father sent me, so now I send you. And what the Catechism is saying here is that by confirmation, all Christians share more completely in the mission of Jesus Christ and the fullness of the Holy Spirit with which he is filled, which means that just like Jesus had said, or in a similar way, not the exact way, not the exact same way, but in a very similar way that Jesus had spoken to the apostles, he speaks to every person who's being confirmed, saying, as the Father sent me, so I send you. So what is that? What was Jesus' mission? Jesus' mission of bringing hope to a world in darkness, of bringing grace to a world that didn't know grace, of bringing forgiveness to people that needed forgiveness. Jesus, he brought the mercy of God to a people that needed the mercy of God. He also brought truth to those who were ignorant of truth. He also brought conviction to those who needed to be convicted. So here's Jesus who brought both justice and mercy. Here's Jesus who brought both faith and grace. Here's Jesus who brought both the conviction of the Holy Spirit and the healing of the Holy Spirit. And so if that's what Jesus' mission was, and you're confirmed and you share more completely in the mission of Jesus, then that is what you and I are called to do as well. I want to highlight one last thing. It says that by anointing, the confirmand receives the mark, the seal of the Holy Spirit. And it says very clearly, a seal is the symbol of a person, sign of personal authority or ownership. And so there's that sense of like, okay, if you've been claimed by the Lord, now there might be something in your heart that kind of bristles at that. If something in your heart bristles at the idea of, okay, this is a symbol of a person, sign of personal authority or ownership of an object. And then we're like, oh, I don't like that idea that, okay, God has put his mark on me. And now I carry his symbol, or I carry his personal authority, or it means that he's claimed me and I belong to him. If that makes you bristle, okay, address that because that's what it means, right? All of us are called to walk in the Lord. All of us are called to be claimed, that none of us are our own anymore. If we've been baptized and confirmed, none of us belong to ourselves anymore. We belong to him. And there's something powerful about acknowledging that and saying, oh, that's actually true, that my life is no longer my own, that I'm no longer my own. My time is no longer my own. My will is meant to be conformed to his will, because God, the Father, has claimed you. You've been marked with a special seal in baptism and in confirmation. As St. Paul said, he has put his seal on us and given us his Spirit in our hearts as a guarantee. And the seal of the Holy Spirit marks our total belonging to Christ, our enrollment in his service forever, as well as his promise of divine protection in the great eschatological trial. So that's what it means. It means we've been claimed. It marks our total belonging to Christ, our enrollment in his service forever, as well as his promise of divine protection. So hold on to those three things. You've been claimed, you've been sealed. So I've been enrolled. I totally belong to Christ. You've been enrolled in his service forever. And he also has promised divine protection for you in the great eschatological trial, because he's claimed you, but he also gets to be claimed by you. And that's part of the great news of our Lord Jesus. Man, what an incredible, incredible gift. Sometimes it's a challenge, and we need God's grace even just to accept the challenge. We need God's grace even to accept his message. And so we need to pray for each other. I keep forgetting, or maybe even neglecting to just remind everyone. I keep asking for my prayers and let you know that I'm praying for you, but please pray for each other. Because again, we're in this together, not just in this catechism together. We're in this life together, and we're in this church together. So let's keep praying for each other. I am praying for you. Please pray for me. My name is Father Mike. I cannot wait to see you tomorrow. God bless.
4: That was day 176 of Catechism in a Year with Father Mike Schmitz. Do you ever hear Father Mike use a word from the catechism that sounds like a different language? Well, with the catechism, sometimes it is a different language, but sometimes it's just a word that we use talking about the mysteries of faith that isn't part of our everyday language. A lot of times Father Mike will explain it, but there's also a handy dandy glossary in pretty much every edition of the catechism. So don't be afraid to make a note of the word and then look it up. There's even a glossary and some other resources like it available in the Ascension app. And now we'd like to share audio from a video called What's Your Burden? With Father Mike from the Ascension Presents YouTube channel.
0: Hi, my name is Father Mike Schmitz, and this is Ascension Presents. So years ago, I came across this quote, and it is attributed to C.S. Lewis, but I went online, and it's attributed to like 1,000 other people as well. But here's the quote. I'm going to say it was C.S. Lewis. Here it is. It's not the load that breaks you down. It's the way you carry it. I thought about every test I ever took. I thought about every, sporting competition that I was in, the pressure that I was experiencing. I think about, I mean, even these videos or the podcast I do of my, Sunday homilies, is I think like, how oftentimes I'll stress, I'll worry, I'll fret, and I'll carry this burden. And I'm thinking, wait, I have to do the work, right? I have to do the task. That's not a problem. That's not difficult. Just, you know, making a video is not difficult. Preaching is not difficult. Teaching is not difficult. It's the way I carry it. Like it's the what I'm looking for. It's what you might call the work behind the work. Most of us, we're not simply preoccupied with the burden itself, right? The task we have to do, the state in life that we find ourselves in, even the pain, the sickness, the tragedy we might be experiencing, because that can be hard enough, right? But it's the burden beneath the burden. It's the work behind the work. That's what breaks us down. So as an example, I remember even just go back to like high school days or even just whenever I compete now in any kind of sporting kind of a thing. The competition is difficult enough, right? Like the doing the work is difficult enough. But then what I found myself doing is like, well, what will people think of me when I do this thing? Like, what if I fail? Because the burden beneath the burden is, well, I can't fail. If I fail, then that means I'm a failure. Another way that people do this is like when it comes to school, when it comes to the college they get into, when it comes to the kind of job they have, when it comes to the kind of family they have. I mean, think about this. How many times is there the case where, you know, your kids are acting up, but you know, like, no, this is, they're tired. They had a long day. They're really sick. Whatever the reason is, you know the reason why, but all of a sudden you're in public and your kids are acting up. And it's one of those things of like, oh my gosh, kids, just stop. It's bothering me even more, not because they're acting up even more, because of what someone else might think. So many of us get so preoccupied with what others would think that we just burn ourselves up and burn ourselves out by carrying the burden the wrong way. So let's get rid of that. Second burden we sometimes carry, burden beneath the burden, is resentment. Like, I'm going through this situation, this tragedy, this illness, this trial, and I don't want to, right? And I begin to resent reality. And I spend so much energy not just carrying the burden, like not just dealing with the sickness, not just dealing with the tragedy, not just dealing with the sorrow and the grief that I have in my life, but also amplifying it by resenting the fact that I have to go through this tragedy, by resenting the fact that I'm sick, by resenting the fact that I lost this thing that was precious to me, as opposed to just saying, you know what? It's what I've got to do. It's not good, but it's my reality right now. It's not great, but it's my lot in life. I don't want to be sick, but I am. And so let me just deal with that and get rid of whatever kind of resentment. Get rid of what people think. Like, don't pay attention to the resentment. But also, there's so much weight that we place on our work. We equate work to our worth, or we equate our job to our identity. And the way we do our job or our success then becomes like who we are. No, work is, you know, what I have to do in order to make money, in order to feed my family. The work was I have to do because I'm called to it. But all of a sudden, it's my work is my identity. And if I carry it like that, that means all failure means I'm a failure. That means all success means I'm a success, but that success is very tenuous and it can be taken away at any moment. It means if people praise me, that means that I'm praiseworthy. And if people don't like what I'm doing, that means that I'm not likable. Now, that's the work beneath the work. That's the burden behind the burden. Your identity is something far greater than your work. And your identity is something far more impressive than your success. I just invite every person, if you've experienced that load beneath the load, right? The burden behind the burden or burden beneath the burden, is to recover your sense of identity. Like, who are you really? You're not your work. You're not your burden. You're not the task. You're not your tragedy. You're not your sickness. Who you truly are is, if you're a baptized Christian, you are a son or a daughter of God. That's your identity. If you're not a baptized Christian, you are a beloved creature of God made in his image and likeness, destined for eternity in Christ as well. But that's your identity. Not the burden, not the work, not the tragedy, not the failure, not the success. And your audience doesn't have to be the crowd. Your audience is not how many likes you get, how many shares you get, how many retweets you get, how much money you make. Your audience is an audience of one. An audience of one. So today, as you have to carry your load, as you have to carry your burden, you have to do it. We all have to, right? Are you carrying that burden? Are you bearing that load for an audience of one? Your dad in heaven, who sees what you're doing, who sees your life, and who knows your burden, and who loves you, and is so very proud of you. It is not the load that wears us down. It's the way we carry it. carry it for the audience of one, our dad, as a child of God, and realize that makes all the difference. For all of us here at Ascension Presents, my name is Father Mike. God bless.
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11: In the Gospel for the 13th Sunday of Ordinary Time, we read Jesus say to his apostles, "Whoever loves father or mother more than me is not worthy of me, and whoever loves son or daughter more than me is not worthy of me, and whoever does not take up his cross and follow me is not worthy of me. Whoever finds his life will lose it, and whoever loses his life for my sake will find it." These words are challenging. Why does Jesus say them? Does Jesus have something against the profound love that we can have for our parents or the intense love that we could have for our children? Does Jesus not want us to have a happy life by not having suffering and sorrow in it? Of course Jesus wants to bless all that is truly loving. Of course Jesus wants us to have happiness in this life. So then how do we interpret his words? This is important because many people don't follow Jesus with all their hearts because they're scared of losing something. We're afraid that God will take something away of the intensity of our relationships or of the things that make us happy in life. In fact, however, nothing could be further from the truth. In fact, loving God doesn't take anything away from your life. Instead, loving God makes everything better. When you put God first, you allow every other love that you have to be attached to the infinite. Every imperfect love that you have to be attached to the perfect. You don't limit your love, you expand your love. And therefore you don't limit your life, you expand your life. God redefines our happiness. He reminds us of those profound words of Mother Teresa. If you want joy, look for love. And so loving God will not take away our joy. Instead, it's the only thing that guarantees it.
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18: 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You folks dial 1 and then 205-271-2985. And of course, you can always send us an email 24/7, ctc@ewtn.com. We have the A-team in place, ready to roll here. Our producer, Pedro Quiles, Matt Kabinski handling phone screening, Ace McKay on social media. I'm Tom Price, along with Dr. David Anders.
19: Tom, how are you today?
18: I am well. How are you?
19: Oh, I'm hanging in there. Thank you.
18: We're going to lead off today with a phone call that came in overnight on the EWTN listener comment line.
20: Hello, my name is Joshua. I am from Kalamazoo, Michigan. I have been listening to Holy Family Radio here in town for a few months while doing delivery driving at night as a second job, and I found a lot of beauty in the rosary prayer that is said each evening, and have done some reading and had questions about the mysteries behind the rosary and the line between veneration of Mary and worship. I grew up in a traditional Protestant denomination and grew up thinking that prayer to the saints by Catholics was worship, and I've learned since then, as I've gotten older, that no, it's prayer, but I'm wondering if what is the line?
18: All right, where is that line?
19: Yeah, thanks, appreciate it. So the key distinction between worship and veneration is offering sacrifice.
18: Okay.
19: Right. So you remember when Moses told Pharaoh, we have to go out into the desert so that we can offer sacrifices to our God? I mean, that's sort of the essence of the cult of worship in the Old Testament. And in the New Testament, the sacrifice of Christ to the Father on behalf of the sins of the world is the ultimate act of worship, and we participate in that. We memorialize it and participate in it through the offering of ourselves at the holy sacrifice of the Mass. So you will not find in any Mass that you attend that the Mass is made as an offering to Mary or to any of the saints. In fact, Mary and the saints are invoked as co-worshippers along with us, directing ourselves through this act of worship towards God the Father. St. Paul says, offer your bodies and living sacrifices. This is your spiritual act of worship. Anyone who is a sports fan knows what venerating means.
18: Yes.
19: Right? I mean, we do an awful lot of venerating down here in Alabama with the football team, various football teams, I should say, and we can get quite exuberant. Now, you might argue that we get overly exuberant, but generally speaking, I suppose you could tilt over into idolatry, but generally speaking, you don't accuse sports fans of worshiping their football team in the same respect that you would talk about worshiping Almighty God. I mean, you might say it in a metaphorical kind of way as a joke or something, but in all seriousness, you understand the distinction when you encounter it all the time. You're not worshiping your wife when you make outlandishly hyperbolic statements to her, like, you know, you're the most beautiful woman in the world, or you're the only woman in the world, or, you know, you're the greatest thing that ever happened to me. And I mean, I mean, these statements are not literally true. They're expressions of deep affection, and they're appropriate in the context of a romantic relationship. And in the same way, you'll find in some traditional Marian prayers this kind of hyperbolic love language that is on the order of poetry. It's not to be taken as sort of literal descriptions of a metaphysical theory of the Blessed Virgin. And so there's really no limit to the amount of affection that you can have toward a saint or the Blessed Virgin, or for that matter, your wife. But the minute you start going out and grabbing a garlanded bull and slitting its throat and, you know, pouring libations out on the floor before your wife and begging her to, like, send good weather or something, well, you know, then you've tilted over into idolatry.
18: You think?
19: Yeah.
18: Okay. Appreciate that. Thanks so much for your call to the listener comment line. Here's a question from Rod in Brazil, listening to us in Brazil. Dr. Anders, why are there only a few descriptions of people disturbed or possessed by demons in the Old Testament, whereas there are lots of them in the Gospels?
19: I think there's any number of possible explanations. One is, I think that demonology as a subject was less developed in the minds of ancient Israelites compared to the first century. I mean, you begin to find this kind of literature popping up in the intertestamental period in apocryphal literature. And, you know, religious traditions undergo intellectual evolution. They take on new ideas. I think that happened in the Judeo-Christian biblical course of history. And when we look at, like, the history of Christianity and Judaism from a sort of histories of religion perspective and comparative religion, you look at archaeology and what were the other ancient cultures doing and so forth, and that is a rational and historical way to think about it. We just understand as Catholics that somehow or another God's providence is behind that process, right?
18: Yeah.
19: So that you can have evolution of religious consciousness and have the doctrine of inspiration, that they're not mutually incompatible. One is just how the other functions.
18: Yeah, right? Yeah.
19: But I think it's one explanation. You could also suggest that the presence of the Son of God on the ground, as it were, it's kind of like kicking the anthill. You know, I mean, we know who you are, the Holy One of God. I mean, isn't that what the demons say when Jesus shows up on the scene and they're like,
18: "Yep,
19: oh, darn, we're in for it now."
18: Yeah, so when you're out there mowing your lawn this summer, watch out for those anthills because they can come at you. In a moment, thank you so much for that answer. In a moment, we'll get to Mike in Atlanta. We have some lines open for you right now at 833-288-EWTN. 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
23: 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And the source of unity is always the Holy Spirit and the plan of God. 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
24: You have a voice in your head. How do you know that, the voice just said? Because we all do. And the words you speak to yourself matter a lot. Our words shape our self-perception. Our self-perception shapes our actions. Our actions shape our lives. Words are at the foundation of our whole lives. What words do you speak to yourself? The book of Revelations calls the devil the accuser of our brothers. He wants us to amplify the negative words in our heads. God reveals the truth about who we are. But he didn't do that so you'd wait for me to preach it to you. Preach it to yourself. When the voice within starts saying, I'm weak, used, washed up, not pretty enough, skinny enough, smart enough, I'll never be enough. Replace that with words like, I'm blessed, I'm chosen, I'm beautiful, I am a son or daughter of the King of Heaven. I don't mean that figuratively, I mean it literally. Look in the mirror and preach the truth to yourself. This is Chris Stefanik from RealLifeCatholic.com on EWTN Radio.
18: 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We're going to get to the phones in just a second here. But if you are new to EWTN, I've got some wonderful news for you, and that is that we offer you the Holy Sacrifice of the Mass from Our Lady of the Angels Chapel right here on the EWTN campus. We bring it to you every morning live, 8 a.m. Eastern on EWTN radio and television, so be sure to tune in. All right, if you're ready now, let's get to Mike in Atlanta to kick things off, listening on Sirius XM Channel 130. Hey there, Mike. What's on your mind today?
0: Well, I'm following up from a phone call yesterday. You had, first of all, a little background on myself. I am a diehard Lutheran, and I want to thank you for always telling people to, you know, go with conscience with their faith. And I was introduced to you through my brother, who married a cradle Catholic and has become very, very devout Catholic. And anyway, I have enjoyed listening to you for about the past couple of years now, and probably have become as big an apologetic for Catholics as a Lutheran can be.
18: Okay.
0: Anyway, you were speaking with Dale yesterday, who was very angry at God, had lost his wife. And it struck home, because 4 months ago I lost mine.
19: I'm so sorry.
0: And I paid very close attention to that yesterday. And a little added salt to my wound is I lost my six-year-old daughter 26 years ago.
19: I'm so sorry.
0: And I stood on my daughter's grave in 1999 and cursed God up one side and down the other about why. She was a healthy girl, became ill. 5 months later, she was gone. And but I will never forget being at the cemetery and standing on her grave and just letting God have it. And I will tell you that at the end of that tirade, there was the silence that Elijah felt, and the presence of God was there. I was already a Lutheran at that point in time, a faithful person, but I will tell you, God spoke to me on my daughter's grave. And I have not had the anger at losing my wife. And it was sudden with her. We're holding hands, having a cocktail, enjoying a fire in the fireplace. And 16 hours later, she's gone. And I just wanted to share with Dale that, one, you're not alone in this. Secondly, but God is there. And it truly is okay to get mad at God. And he will speak to you and stuff. All I want to do is be support for Dale. And thank you. I wanted to thank you all for what you guys do, because truly, truly, I listen to you as often as I can. And I've learned so much from you and realize how much similar we and the Lutherans have in common. Anyway, thank you for being there. Thank you for your words for Dale yesterday, because they spoke to more than one person.
19: Mike, I really appreciate the call, and I thank you for your kind words about the show, and my heart goes out to you about your loss. I'm so sorry, and as you know from listening yesterday, I don't think there are adequate explanations for these kind of situations, and I think that anger is a very reasonable response. And I think the scriptures are full of people who get angry at God and have their words enshrined as sacred scripture and in prayers that the church is supposed to pray back to God. The Bible gives us the words to say back to God when we're mad at God, and that therefore it must be okay to do this, is my point, right? Otherwise, Holy Scripture wouldn't provide the very same prayers that tell God that he's not showing up when he's not showing up. So these are reasonable sentiments, and I really appreciate your allusion to the silence that Elijah experienced as being a form of divine communication. There is an intimacy with God that transcends language. It's participatory. It's not something that can be verbally articulated. And I profoundly appreciate your evoking that. Thank you for your call. Thank you for your words of encouragement for Dale. And again, we are so sorry for your loss.
18: Mike, you are certainly in our prayers. Thank you so much for your words today. We really appreciate it, and I hope that Dale is listening, add this, Last year, I think about this time last year, there was a big movement called the Me Too movement.
19: Yeah, yeah.
18: Well, this is a Me Too moment.
19: Yeah, you bet.
18: For sure.
19: You bet.
18: Mike, thanks again for your phone call. That opens up a line for you right now at 833-288-EWTN. 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Call to communion here on EWTN. Got a text moments ago. This person says, Jesus says, I am the vine, you are the branches. Well, vines don't have branches, so what does he mean?
19: Yeah, thanks. I appreciate the question. So I am not an expert in ancient Greek botany, right? When anticipating this call, I looked up what is the Greek word that's used in the biblical text. It's the Greek word klema, which, according to the lexicons, can be translated twig, branch, or a tendril of the vine.
18: Okay.
19: I don't know enough about Greek botany to know how many words there are in Koine Greek to indicate the offshoot of a trunk. I'm sure we have several words in English for this because you're drawing a distinction. It is quite conceivable that Greek doesn't have that distinction, right? I mean, there are sometimes you get one word in English and you get three words in French, or you get one word in French, you get three words in English. You know, I mean, that just happens. So I don't think it. Or you could just say that Jesus didn't know much about ancient botany, you know, in terms of his historical learning. I mean, obviously, as the Son of God, he knows everything, but he's going to be speaking in the vernacular of his time. Jesus also says, don't be like the salt that loses its saltiness. Well, I remember taking a chemistry class and a geology class, and the professor pointing out, salt actually doesn't lose its saltiness, but you can have salt mixed with gypsum. That will, the gypsum will dissolve, or the salt will dissolve out of the gypsum and leave something that looks like salt but doesn't taste like salt, I've recently started using no salt, the stuff that's half sodium chloride and half potassium chloride.
18: Uh-huh.
19: And I'm like, salt that's lost its saltiness. But he's not speaking in precise scientific, chemical, botanical language, for purposes of, obviously, we're making moral points.
18: Sure.
19: Here.
18: The key word here is like. I am like the vine. You are like the branches, right?
19: Changing subject. I encountered a I can't remember, a book title or an article title about the evolution of the English language, and the title of the book was The Evolution of the English Language and Why It, Like, Matters.
18: Bad boy. Well, our producer Pedro, who likes to cause trouble around here, he says, yes, vines have branches. In botanical terms, the main woody or herbaceous stem of a vine produces side growths, often referred to as shoots, canes, or lateral branches. These branches are essential for the plant as they hold the leaves, flowers, and or fruit. And that's courtesy of our dear friend, AI. So there you go, David.
19: Okay, there you go. There you go.
18: Okay. Well, we're really cooking now. It is called to communion here on EWTN. Love to chat with you about vines, branches, or anything you wish at 833-288-EWTN. Call or text 833-288-3986. Here's a text that came in from an anonymous listener. Good afternoon. I'd like to know if you could give me any information about the Nephilim. In the Bible. I have heard people online say they were half angel, half human. Any truth to this?
19: Yeah, thanks. I really appreciate the question. So there's a couple different perspectives we can take about the Nephilim mentioned in chapter 6 of the book of Genesis. So St. Augustine deals with this passage, and he says, no, angels do not copulate with human beings because angels are purely spiritual creatures. That is a biological impossibility, and so we have to have some explanation here other than angelic entities. It has to be, you know, maybe the one theory is this the sons of Seth? Is this, you know, some other part of Adam's line?
18: Uh-huh.
19: You know, and so, but whatever it is, it's not angelic beings. Now, the sort of the higher critical Old Testament studies comparative religion approach looks at this and says, well, let's take it at face value. This and other passages of sacred scripture suggest images of Yahweh having a divine court, you know, waited on by a host of angelic and lesser divinities that, I mean, some places like, what is it, Psalm 82 evokes this image of heaven is like a Middle Eastern throne room with all these, you know, viziers and courtiers and hangers-on that do the Lord's will and sometimes get into fights with each other. And that's obviously mythological language, and we shouldn't take that in a straightforward fashion. And they say, well, if you read the text from a comparative historical point of view, looking at what were ancient cosmologies actually held outside of Israel, it's pretty consistent with, you know, with the kind of cosmology you would find in something like the Enuma Elish or whatnot. And so maybe the authors in their original context actually intended it to be some sort of, you know, divine or semi-divine beings copulating with humans, as the text would seem to suggest if taken literally. Now, as a Catholic, what do I do with all this? So Pope Benedict remarked in one of the books of interviews that he gave, he made a kind of astonishing admission that the Catholics are not

0: Well, I mean, we've sent spaceships and satellites up in there in the atmosphere, and we haven't bumped into any glass spheres, let alone ones that contain enough water to fill the Earth with a worldwide flood, right?
1: Yeah.
0: And there are other things like this in ancient scripture that that suggests a vision of the world and the cosmos that is clearly mythological and not true to scientific fact, and certainly not true to the perspective of the New Testament. Now, as a Catholic, I think you can integrate these points of view. And this is what Pope Benedict does in his biblical exegesis. He says, you know, higher critical study of the Bible can illuminate what text meant in their original context. That's what we call the literal sense. But the value that Catholics draw out of it is entirely in the order of the moral, the allegorical, and the anagogical. You know, we're not fundamentalists, meaning we're not solely oriented to the denotative sense of the words on the page, mm-hmm. as if the Bible were a kind of, divine theology textbook dropped out of heaven that we just have to exegete to arrive at the truth. That's not the way we treat the Bible. So we can go with St. Augustine and say, if you want to read it as a straightforward historical narrative, then you have to come up with some other explanation other than this is angels. If you want to read it in a higher critical comparative religion point of view, then you would just say, okay, it's a mythological text that we interpret allegorically. I mean, either one of those is an approach that Catholics could take.
1: Very good. Thanks so much for that. It is Call to Communion here on EWTN. Back to the phones now. Let's talk with Granger in Lincoln, Nebraska, listening on the Great Spirit Catholic Radio. Granger, you've got a little PS regarding the whole branches and vines things, right?
2: Yeah, I heard that last question, and so I've seen a lot of the grape vineyards, and they have branches that hold up the vine. So they stick them in the ground, and then the vine grows through and over, like, all those branches. So that's how I've always understood it, was we're the branches, and the vine grows through us and on to the next branches and so forth.
0: Well, Granger, I really appreciate that. Thank you for the information. And, you know, when we complete the show, our producer, Pedro Quiles, always comes up with a kind of summary of the most salient parts of the show and puts that, you know, in the podcast and the social media accounts.
1: Yeah.
0: You know, this is the show where you talk about this. Today is the botany show. I mean, I think we've nailed that one.
1: That's right. I think we're all over it today.
0: Yeah, absolutely.
1: Granger, thank you so much for your PS. We do appreciate that. And we're very glad that you're listening to us on the Great Spirit Catholic Radio, one of our very longtime prayer partners and radio partners with us here at EWTN. They started out with one radio station in a bar, if I'm not mistaken. And it was like 100 watts.
0: It was, which one was that?
1: Starting out in Omaha.
0: Okay.
1: Little bitty station. And, you know, you talk about vine and branches and acorns and big oak trees. They are now covering, and I mean covering, the entire state of Nebraska with multiple radio stations. And then they've got a great big blowtorch out of Lincoln that covers not only Lincoln, but also Omaha.
0: I'm still hung up on they started in a bar.
1: Well,
0: but the first thing I thought of was St. Louis de Montfort. St. Louis de Montfort. You know, he would go preach a mission in a parish, and there'd be a saloon next door. This is what the stories say about him. And apparently, de Montfort was a kind of a big, imposing man. He was like the Rock, only, you know, back in the 18th century.
1: Yeah, yeah.
0: And he would wander next door to the saloon and grab a bunch of knuckleheads and knock their skulls together and make them come go to his retreat.
1: Gotta love it.
0: Yeah.
1: We like the quiet approach around here, don't we? In a moment, we'll get to Mark in Pittsburgh. Lots more straight ahead on Call to Communion, 833-288-EWTN. 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
5: 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Let's talk with Tegan in Vancouver, Washington, watching us on YouTube. Hey there, Tegan. What's on your mind today?
6: Hi. So my question is about sacred languages. The church, obviously Latin was used in the liturgy for 400 years. Sacred language is kind of a human thing. Of course, Jews and Muslims use it. And Sacrosanctum Concilium says that the Latin is the mother tongue of the Roman Rite. And so I just wanted to know why the church wants us to use a language that nobody understands, and what's the benefit to this?
7: Yeah, thanks. I really appreciate the question. So in the context of the Latin church, we can talk about the Eastern church separately, but in the context of the Latin church, the use of Latin began to be the international language of the churches in union with Rome because of the prestige of Rome, right? So there were churches in cultures like, you know, the Celtic and the Germanic, the Anglo-Saxon, that had an affinity for Latin because it seemed to be, this is the language of culture, this is the language of education, this is the language of the classical world, this is the language of the Roman Church. And conversion to Catholicism meant conversion to that entire patrimony. And so people were keen to assume the patrimony. I mean, Charlemagne, who is, I mean, he's not a Roman by cultural origin. I mean, he's a Germanic warlord who's illiterate. But when he assumes the mantle of Holy Roman Emperor, he really wants to have the whole conceit, the affectation of being a Roman emperor. And so he institutes an educational reform. He brings Alcuin over from York, and they invent Carolingian minuscule, and they promote learning and literacy and of course, the Latin language. And it's all sort of a big piece of this kind of cult of antiquity and so on and so forth. And so Latin becomes not only the language of liturgy, but the language of diplomacy. It becomes the language of commerce. It becomes the language of science. I mean, Isaac Newton, in the 18th century, writes the Principia Mathematica in Latin. And within the Catholic context, I mean, as late as the 20th century, if you were born, you know, say before 1940, educated in the Catholic Church and particularly for the priesthood, you would have gone to seminary in Latin. I mean, all your theology classes, your canon law classes would have been in Latin.
8: Wow.
7: And I remember I have a mentor, a friend of mine, he's dead now. He died at 101. He was born in 1917, did his seminary studies in Ireland and Rome. And when the Dominicans were expelled from Spain during their tumultuous political periods, they came and took refuge in Ireland, and the Spanish guys didn't speak English, and their preceptors told them, okay, you're under a precept here, you're under an order, you have to speak only Latin with the Spaniards. And so they would go out and play soccer in Latin, you know. and so it was part of the culture of the church, and it was beyond it just being a sacred language. It was, I mean, it's kind of an odd phrase, but it was the lingua franca of the international Catholic world. I mean, that same mentor told me he was at a train station in Rome one time, and a man who was obviously African approached him at the train station, who's also a cleric, and asked him in Latin, "Are you a priest?" And he said, "Yes." And he told him in Latin, "I need to go to confession." And he said, "Okay." And they walked up and down the, you know, the queue in front of the train, and the man made his confession in Latin, and my buddy heard his confession in Latin.
8: Wow.
7: I mean, it was just, that was just the world we lived in. Now, what, you know, at the Second Vatican Council, when the bishops were debating whether or not to have an increased use of the vernacular in liturgy, they held these debates in Latin. And one of the great other ironies of the council was Cardinal Frings from Austria launched a tirade against the Holy Office, who was run by Cardinal Ottaviani at the time. And it was composed, or it was aided, it was aided in the composition by a young theologian from Germany named Joseph Ratzinger.
8: I've heard of him.
7: Yeah. And apparently it was delivered in flawless Ciceronian Latin. I mean, the style, the prose style was absolutely brilliant. And it was attacking the Holy Office and some of its perceived excesses. And Ottaviani, who was blind and couldn't take notes, listened to the whole tirade, which went on for some time, and then stepped forward, you know, with his eyes closed, and also in perfect Latin, responded and attempted to rebut every one of the charges that had been made against him on the thing. Now, the irony there is that the man that wrote the attack on the Holy Office eventually became the prefect of the Congregation of the Doctrine of Faith, took over that office. You know, that was Ratzinger, who later on became Pope. And I think kind of the beginning of the end of the dominance of Latin in the Church was the fact that the American bishops had a hard time following the debates at the council. And I think, it's, you know, the demographic and economic and political reasons probably have as much to do with the loss of Latin as the not just the language of liturgy, but the language of diplomacy and internal, you know, Catholic, intra-Catholic communication, because it just stopped being functional, right? I mean, eventually, basically because of the Americans, I mean, English rose in prominence. And now if you go to Rome, everything's in Italian, although you see so many American clergy. They're just everywhere in Rome. And English is very widely spoken in the Vatican and outside of it. So part of the story is just the story of, you know, in antiquity, in the Middle Ages, it would have been the story for a kind of antiquarianism and the sense that that Latin carried a kind of cachet as the, you know, as the sophisticated language of classical culture and antique culture and of the Church and so forth. And then it became just practical. It's one of the things that made Europe Europe, that the Catholic Church, including its ecclesiastical language, enabled disparate cultures that loved to go to war with each other. Man, they were always just picking up arms, to have something like a common intellectual culture. So it didn't matter if you were in Prague or you were in Oxford or you were in Bologna or you could be in Paris. You could write, you know, scientific treatises on the revolution of the spheres, like Copernicus or something, and it could be read by scientific societies in England, and it really advanced the project of European culture and science and technology and human rights and all the rest of it. So it did serve a really magnificent purpose as the lingua franca of the world. Today, I think English serves that purpose. You know, French did for a little while, and now it's English. And I think the Church was probably just reluctant to give that up. But as it became less and less workable as a liturgical language, and the active participation of the lay faithful became really prioritized in the catechetical mission, you know, it went by the wayside. Now, the Eastern Church has always made much more avid use of the vernacular, although you do have periods where certain segments of the Eastern Church will fall into the same sort of nostalgia. Old Church Slavonic, for example, you know, would sometimes serve that, and others. But Greek, of course, if you talk to Greek Christians, I mean, they'll tell you that when we get to heaven, we all speak Greek. You know, they're big on Greek, you know. but there you go.
8: Tegan, thanks so much for your call from Vancouver. It is Call to Communion here on EWTN. Got a call from Barb, who was riffing off of an earlier conversation we had. I think it was at the top of the show. Barb says, where is it in the Bible that it's okay to yell at God?
7: Yeah, so I would point you to the Psalms of lament, that in particular those Psalms that sort of point the finger at God. The lament is specifically God's seeming inaction. My favorite, of course, is Psalm 88, but you just read through the Psalter and there's a bunch of them in there. You know, the book of Job is Job's lament at the apparent injustice of his suffering. And even though God it's the sort of a paradoxical response at the end, because God says, Job, you don't know what you're talking about. But all of Job's companions that attempt to justify God to Job and explain to Job that there is an intelligible reason for his suffering, God tells them, you guys got it all wrong. In fact, you're so wrong, I won't even listen to your prayers. I'll only listen to Job.
8: Wow. Pretty amazing.
7: Yep.
8: Appreciate that. Thanks so much for your call earlier, Barb. Call to Communion here on EWTN. Let's go now to Leon on Long Island, listening on Sirius XM, channel 130. Leon, what's on your mind today?
9: Hi, Dr. Andrews. Thanks for taking my call. And I was wondering, I'm under the impression that the preferred method of crucifixion was different from what is depicted in many of the pictures that we were given over the millenniums. And that is that the feet were straddled across over the cross, and nails were driven in through the ankles rather than through the insteps of the cross feet. Are you familiar with this?
7: Oh, yeah, yeah, yeah. I know what you're talking about. Yeah, yeah. I'm with you. So your question is why does Christian art depict it differently? Is that the question?
9: Yeah.
7: Yeah, thanks. So when it comes to our actual historical sources about crucifixion as a method of execution, we don't know a lot. You know, the Romans didn't take photographs. They didn't depict the thing artistically, and they left scant descriptions of the practice. And of course, there are basically no archaeological remains because the Romans didn't have any motive to preserve the bodies, the corpses of crucified peoples. They were considered, you know, vile and untouchable, and it was one of the lowest dregs of society that were subject to crucifixion. So there's just not a lot of evidence to go on to actually know what the daily practice of crucifixion was in the ancient Roman Empire. And I think a lot of the suppositions we have about where in the body nails had to go probably comes from scientific reflection more than historical evidence. I mean, just that the muscles in the hand are just not sufficient to sustain the weight, you know, of the entire body if nailed through, so it must have been through the wrists, that sort of thing. And I think Christian art depicted the thing the way they did because they didn't know any better, right? Because they're operating in the same ignorance, and they're just going from biblical texts that talk about hands and feet. And so they go, you know, okay, hands and feet then, and they begin to depict it that way, and it becomes an artistic form, and then it gets reproduced.
8: Okay. Appreciate that. Leon, thanks for checking in from Long Island today. Call to Communion here on EWTN. 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More to Life with Dr. Greg and Lisa Popcheck. On tomorrow's program, No Looking Back. Are you being held back by regret or things you've left behind? Well, Greg and Lisa will help you keep your eyes on what's ahead and move forward in faith. Do check it out tomorrow morning, 10 a.m. Eastern, right here on EWTN Radio. A question that just came in from texting. Does the phrase lie down occur hundreds of times for a reason in the Bible?
7: Probably because lots of characters in the Bible were lying down. I'm shooting from the hip here.
8: Yeah.
7: So one thing that we do not go in for around here is a kind of numerological theory regarding esoteric relationships between, the proportionate relationships of texts in the Bible, right? That's not our bag around here. And it's the reason why is that, I mean, there was a book that came out a number of years ago. Oh, it's been 25 years, I think. I think it was called The Bible Code.
8: I remember that.
7: And the theory behind The Bible Code was that if you take the letters of the Hebrew Bible and you scrunch them all together without spaces and without differentiation, that you could find certain patterns in their organization that were not random. You could assign numerical values to the different letters, and that you that, that, it had some sort of numerological significance, and the fellow was making outlandish claims about how you could basically use this construction of biblical Hebrew letters as some sort of tool for soothsaying. Basically, you could predict the future out of it, and it was made a big splash. But it's never been the way the church has read sacred scripture,
8: okay.
7: Right? And it suggests that the Bible has a nature that it just doesn't have. The Bible is language. The Bible is language. It communicates in language, and we know how language works. If you're being honest, when I talk to Tom, if I use a sentence, I'm not expecting him to be secretly counting, the sound of every third vowel and assigning it a numerological significance and then decoding it. That may be how you communicate during the Second World War when you don't want the Japanese to hear what you're doing, but it's not what we're doing around here,
8: Right, right.
7: And it's not what Scripture does. There was a tradition that emerged in the Middle Ages. It still exists today. You find people doing it all the time, called the Sortes Biblicae, which was using the Bible for soothsaying. And you've seen versions of this, I'm sure. It's very common. People do it all the time. And that is they ask a question kind of to the air, the way you would do to one of those magic 8-ball toys.
8: Oh, yeah.
7: You shake the toy up and it spins around and then it goes, not likely or yes or next Wednesday or whatever. And so the idea is you sort of ask a question, pose a question to God, and then you randomly flip through the Bible and drop your finger down on a text, take the phrase that you see out of context like you would a fortune cookie and take that to be the answer to your question. Well, the church has always condemned that practice.
8: Of course.
7: Don't do that.
8: Yeah.
7: Don't do that. That's superstitious. And so this kind of thing is, I don't think there's anything beyond it other than, by happenstance, the Bible describes lots of people who decided to take a nap.
8: Okay. Appreciate that. It is called Communion here on EWTN. Tonight on The World Over with Raymond Arroyo at 8 p.m. Eastern, Robert Royal and Father Gerald Murray join Raymond. They have analysis of the big Catholic stories of the week, including the prospective candidate for Prime Minister of Britain, who is a pro-abortion, pro-LGBT Catholic. Okay. And the latest on the Traditionalist Society of St. Pius X as they move toward the risk of schism. Also, Monica Crowley, the chief of protocol for the U.S. on the America 250 celebrations as we near Independence Day here in the U.S. Dr. Walid Ferris with the latest on U.S.-Iran peace talks. And, if that were not enough, Bob Schwartz of Ave Maria Mutual Funds talks about the state of the economy in the U.S. and morally responsible investing. Power Pack show tonight at 8 p.m. Eastern on EWTN television and radio. Here's a text that just came in. Hello, after many years, I've been called back to the Catholic Church. During those years, I went to another denomination. To join, I had to sign a constitution of that church, which stated I was not to go to another church. Is this breaking a contract to God or a legal contract that I'm breaking or what? Thank you. I'm very happy to be back home with the Catholic Church.
7: Yes, I appreciate the question a lot. You need to take that contract and throw it in the trash. It has
8: quickly.
7: Absolutely no hold on you whatsoever at all. You are not obligated to do anything, even if you made a contractual promise to do otherwise, that violates your conscience. Absolutely, that is not binding on you. Now, if it would make you feel better, and I think it would make you feel better, right? Jesus said that whatever the church binds on earth is bound in heaven, and whatever it looses on earth is loosed in heaven. So here's what I would do. I don't think it merits even so much as a second thought. However, since it's bothered you, when you go to confession, say, Father, I would really appreciate it if you would use your power of loosening and free me definitively from a stupid vow I made that I regret and I don't want to be bound by. And I don't think this is strictly necessary, but I think that when the priest says, oh yeah, absolutely, you're not bound, I declare it in the name of the church, that will add confidence to you. I did this one time. I didn't sign a contract with the church, but in my young, foolish fundamentalist days, I made one of these pacts with God where I said, if I do X, will you do Y? And it took the form of you know, I promise that I'm embarrassed to say it. I'm not going to go into the details. I'll never do X again. Now, X wasn't a sin. X was a perfectly innocuous thing. It was a good that I was going to vow to give up, right? A kind of an ascetical decision to forego a particular lawful thing that I had every right to partake in.
8: Uh-huh.
7: I said, I'll forego X forever if you do Y. Well, God really never delivered on Y to begin with, all right? So I don't think God held up his end of the bargain on the thing. And but I got worried about that, and I didn't do X, which I had every right to do, for many years. And then after I was Catholic for several years, I went to a priest and said, you know, I really want to do X, and I can do X, and I want to do X with abandon. I want to jump in with both feet into X, and I feel like I should, for the sake of my conscience, so that I'm not walking around with this neurotic fixation because of a stupid promise that I made that God never asked me to make.
8: Uh-huh.
7: And he's like, no problems. You know, absolved.
8: He took care of you.
7: And then I went and I'll just be honest with you. I told God I was going to refrain from eating a certain food.
8: Really?
7: Yeah, yeah. And I went and ate so much of that food.
8: And the rest is history. All right. Thanks so much for your text. We hope that is helpful for you. Thanks so much for it. Here's another text that just came in. Would Dr. Anders explain mental prayer and its importance?
7: Yeah, thanks. So it's a little bit of a misnomer. When you hear mental prayer, it makes you think that it's just praying in your mind. That's not what it means. We should have another term for it, but the term's traditional, so we keep it.
8: Okay.
7: It really is to be distinguished from what we call vocal prayer. And again, bad name, because it makes it sound like vocal prayer is just prayer that you articulate with your vocal cords. That's not what it means. Vocal prayer is prayer composed by somebody else. So when you pray the Hail Mary, for example, that's vocal prayer. You didn't write the Hail Mary. You inherited it from the tradition, right?
8: Right.
7: So anytime you pray those kind of prayers, the sort of things you would get in a book of, say, the Catholic Book of Prayers, that sort of thing. There's like tons of that literature around.
8: Yep.
7: You pray those prayers, you're praying vocal prayer, all right? Mental prayer is basically prayer you're making up. It's praying spontaneously from the depths of your own experience. You're putting your own words in it, and can be in your head. You don't have to articulate it, or it could be spoken out loud. Now, to be clear, you can get an awful lot of holiness out of vocal prayer. St. Teresa of Avila, who did a lot of mental prayer, said that she had a nun in her convent whose vocal prayer was so pious and elevated that she profoundly envied her sister's vocal prayer. So don't knock vocal prayer, right? Do not knock vocal prayer. But the church does say mental prayer is really essential to our relationship with God because it's where it gets personalized.
8: Mm.
7: You know, this is my prayer. This is my relationship to God.
8: Yeah.
7: Earlier in the show, we were talking about people getting mad at God because they have a tragedy. They lose a loved one. Well, I mean, I can pray Psalm 88 and I can re-articulate David's tragedy. It's not my tragedy. It's David's tragedy. I got my own tragedy. I write my own Psalm 88. That's fine. We should do that, right? You need both. You need both.
8: Okay. Appreciate that. Thanks so much for your text. Here's an email that came in. You may or may not be familiar with this term, David. We'll get to it here. This is from Pat in Tyler, Texas, who says, I heard someone asking a question about Ember Days last night, but other than when they were to be celebrated, no explanation of what, why, and how they were to be honored. Can you fill me in on Ember Days?
7: They are specific days set aside for prayer, fasting, and Thanksgiving, and they are marking the change of seasons. Oh. I don't remember when in the calendar. Okay, so I'm looking them up actually as we speak. I'm cheating.
8: Okay.
7: Lent, Pentecost, Michaelmas, Advent, Wednesday, Friday, and Saturday. And so some of these are not, they're part of the traditional Roman calendar. They're not part of the present Roman calendar. So we don't really draw attention to them in the present reform of the calendar, but they're traditional in the history.
8: Very good.
7: You find them more often in the Episcopal Church.
8: Oh, okay. Very good. This one from Matt in Cincinnati. On May 22nd, you answered a question regarding a DNR order, do not resuscitate. And is it ever morally right? You mentioned a pacemaker and the difference between not getting a pacemaker or turning one off. My grandmother, who lived to age 92, had a pacemaker. She was very religious, but she decided at that age, 92, that she wouldn't have the batteries replaced in her pacemaker. She was definitely healthy otherwise, but she said she was ready for death and wanted to let nature take its course. Is this okay with the church?
7: Yep.
8: I am positive that she spoke with a priest. I know she died peacefully and was even praying the rosary during her last couple of hours.
7: Not replacing the batteries in your pacemaker is totally okay. Totally okay. So I actually have an acquaintance, a friend of mine, well-known around here, who is a deacon in the Catholic Church and a cardiologist. And I remember having this conversation with him one time, and he was telling me that at the hospital where he works, he would, you know, often talk to people about maybe not replacing the batteries in their pacemaker, and that
8: really?
7: Was just fine. But every once in a while, hospital administrators would say, hey, we need you to come turn off this pacemaker. And he'd say, nope, not going to do it. You find somebody else.
8: That would be a bridge too far.
7: That's a bridge too far. Yeah, because if you're turning it off, you're deliberately trying to hasten death.
8: Playing God.
7: Right. And so the idea is, with medical intervention, you're not obligated to do everything possible to extend life. You can't try to end it. So that's the difference.
8: Okay.
7: You just can't. You know, my father, when he was dying of Lou Gehrig's disease, he got the essence of the thing. He said, you know, I want to go whenever God's ready to take me, but I don't want to commit suicide, and I don't want my family to murder me.
8: That pretty much lays it out.
7: Yeah, that lays it out. You got the idea.
8: Yeah. Matt, thanks for listening to us in Cincinnati. Thank you so much for your email. Dr. David Anders, thank you, my friend.
7: Thanks, Tom.
8: We do it every day, Monday through Friday, right here on EWTN at 2 p.m. Eastern. 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Coming up next on most of these stations, it'll be the wonderful Open Line Thursday with Father Gerald Murray, and followed by that Beacon of Truth with Deacon Harold Burke Sivers. A lot of great programming straight ahead here on EWTN. On behalf of our fantastic team, I'm Tom Price along with Dr. David Anders. Thanks for joining us. See you tomorrow on the Friday edition of Call to Communion. Have a great one. God bless.
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14: This is a digital moment with Sandra McDevitt. Did you know lilies blessed in honor of St. Anthony can be used as sacramentals? Traditionally blessed on his feast of June 13th, the Church has approved their blessing on any day, if intended to comfort the sick, protect homes, or drive away evil. Even when petals fall off, the holy state remains. Thus, because they are blessed, they must be handled with reverence and only disposed of by burying, burning, or pressing in a book. The blessing prayer invokes God's blessing, asking that the lilies, through the intercession of St. Anthony, comfort the sick and offer protection against evil. The prayer asks lilies be used as a source of peace and healing. Do you know someone who can benefit from a sacramental lily? I'm Sandra McDevitt for EWTN Radio.
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17: Here's a pro-choice argument that always makes me cringe. A fetus or embryo is not alive, it's just a clump of cells, and nobody really knows when life begins. What's your answer to that?
18: Sure. Whether or not something is alive is not a matter of philosophy or religion or politics or personal introspection. What is alive or living is a purely scientific question that science has fully settled, and it's spelled out in nearly every embryology and biology textbook used in just about every medical school the world over. There's overwhelming scientific consensus that from the moment of conception, an embryo fulfills all 8 criteria of biological life.
17: That's right. Criteria like the capacity for growth and metabolism, being responsive to stimuli, reproductive capacity, and homeostasis. So why don't we stick to the most basic scientific facts in this debate? Life begins at conception.
19: This is Bishop William Walterscheid, auxiliary bishop in the Diocese of Pittsburgh. What are the benefits of confessing our sins? First of all, we receive forgiveness because in confession, we come to Jesus himself. 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What is the benefit of confessing our sins? To know to whom we belong, Jesus, the merciful Savior.
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21: 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O Most Holy Trinity, Father, Son, and Holy Spirit, we adore you. 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

0: Hi there, and welcome to Take Two with Jerry and Debbie. I'm Debbie Giorgiani with Jerry Usher, and hopefully you today, because we definitely want you to weigh in on this question, this topic that we are going to talk about today, because that's what Take Two's all about. So you don't have to be Catholic to call in. We have a great texting feature. You could call in and be on air. But Jerry, I'm looking forward to this subject.
1: Yeah, we're talking today about what did you inherit from someone? And we're not talking about money here. We're talking about maybe appearances. It could be mannerisms, characteristics, somebody's sense of humor, maybe the way someone laughs. Is there something about you that you can kind of look at, your mom or your dad or someone in your family line, and you can say, you know what, I definitely got this from, and then who would that be for you? We all have them, so call in with yours right now today at 833-288-EWTN, 833-288-3986.
0: You can call or text to that exact same number that Jerry just shared. I'll give it again, 1-833-288-EWTN. That's 833-288-3986. So what did you inherit from someone in your family? And Jerry cited a lot of examples, but it could be something tangible, right, Jerry? Like maybe you did get something other than money. Obviously, that's the kind of the standard inheritance when people talk about what did you inherit. They usually don't say, what did you inherit? They say, how much did you get?
1: Right.
0: That's usually what they do. But Jerry, I'll go first. I definitely inherited my mother's sense of humor. No doubt about it.
1: Okay.
0: My mother almost got kicked out of Catholic school. That's no joke. and she came from a very religious family. Her brother's a priest. Her sister just passed away recently, a Dominican sister for like 68 years or something, a long time. But anyway, my mother, several times she was in trouble with the nuns.
1: All right. Well, that's beautiful. I look at my dad. I think my looks I get definitely from my dad, but it's interesting because on my mother's side, I look at pictures of my uncle, the late uncle, Father Harold Thiel, and I see some very clear tendency or, likenesses there with him as well. So it's interesting that both from my dad and from my uncle on my mother's side, I think I got some of my appearance. But what about you, Take Two family? Maybe you inherited your mother's compassion, might have been your father's work ethic, your grandfather's storytelling ability, maybe your grandmother's deep faith. Is there something you inherited, something about you that you feel like it sort of is a mirror of someone that was, in your family's line? 833-288-EWTN, 833-288-3986.
0: What about a particular skill? I hear that quite often where somebody will say, I became, a plumber, and I didn't realize that my great uncle was an amazing plumber. I mean, it's kind of cool when you trace it back. The reason why I say that is I have a dear friend who got very interested in owning her own business. She wanted to own a cafe, a coffee, one of those cafe where they serve the breakfast, items and things of that nature. And she found out that like a great grandfather or something, a grandmother, they owned a little cafe in their home country. Isn't that cool?
1: Yeah, that is really cool.
0: So she inherited that ability to want to get into that industry. Or how about cooking? A lot of people inherit cooking skills from somebody. How about you, Jerry? Was your mom a good cook?
1: My mom was a very good cook. Yeah, I think I definitely learned some things from her as well. Didn't know my dad all that well throughout my life, so I can't say that I inherited any sort of, skills or abilities that I'm conscious of from him. But, Take Two family, it doesn't have to be genetic either. Maybe we inherit something from a teacher or a coach, a pastor, a friend, a mentor. Is there someone you can point to, family or otherwise, and you can say, I think I got this particular thing, this particular trait, this skill, this appearance from this person? We'd love to hear about that, because these are some of the ways that we stay connected with people that have been a part of our lives, for many, many years sometimes. So don't sit this one out, Take Two family. We've already got people on the line, but some lines open still at 833-288-EWTN, 833-288-3986. 288-3986.
0: I am chuckling, Jerry, because you said maybe you got, you know, you're talking about extending it to outside family members, right? And then you made the comment, you said maybe you got your appearance from them. And I was literally just yesterday talking about how people look at Hollywood stars and they develop their own way of dressing and cutting their hair. Do you remember? You probably don't remember this because you probably weren't a big Friends follower, maybe. But the TV show Friends. Do you know how many people got Jennifer Aniston's haircut and have never stopped getting it?
1: I know.
0: You wouldn't because you're a guy. But the Jennifer, and everybody can relate to this, the Jennifer Aniston haircut became a thing where you could just walk into any salon and say, give me a Jennifer Aniston haircut from Friends.
1: Interesting.
0: So people try to model their whole look after somebody.
1: Yeah. That's interesting indeed. And, you know, it doesn't have to be necessarily something positive. You know, we cover the good, the bad, and the ugly on this show. So maybe you feel like, you know, you've spent years breaking unhealthy patterns or habits that were passed along to you that you inherited from somebody. You don't have to go into a lot of detail, but, you know, if maybe you've really, found healing or gotten past some things that, you know, you kind of did maybe earlier in your life that were emulating somebody else that was in your life. So good or bad, what did you inherit from someone other than money or possessions that you would like to share on the program today? 833-288-3986.
0: Blessie, hang on. We're going to hit the pause button in just a minute, and you're going to be leading the discussion and sharing what you got, apparently, from your mother. So we can't wait to hear the story. And the others calling in, please keep calling. We have room for you, or you can text at 1-833-288-EWTN. That's 833-288-3986. And Jerry is spot on. We cover the good, the bad, the ugly. That's the way we roll here on Take Two. So it could be something negative. Maybe you picked up your father's temper or some addiction problem from a family member and you broke free from it, or maybe you're still struggling with it. Let's really talk about it and have a really vibrant discussion here on Take Two, like we always do each and every day, by your participation. So when you participate, we have a great show. So call in. You hear that music? Jerry and I will be back in just a few minutes to get to Blessie and the others. Please continue to contribute to this episode. We'll be right back.
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7: This is a Messy Family Minute with Mike and Alicia Hernan. When it comes to screens and our kids, there are two common pitfalls we as parents can fall into. We often give our children technology before they're ready for it because it's convenient. You know, give the baby a phone to play with, turn on a movie. It's easy, right? But convenience should not be the primary motivation for giving children and teens a screen.
8: On the other hand, it can be tempting to ban all technology in the home, especially smartphones. It's one less headache to deal with, right? 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
1: We are delighted that you're with us here on Take Two with Jerry and Debbie. And you, it is time for you to join. We got just a couple of open phone lines available right now. Blessy, as Debbie mentioned, will be up first. Sharon, Tricia, Eric are also waiting. 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
0: Beautiful. We do have an open phone line for you, and the number is 1-833-288-3986. What have you inherited from somebody? It doesn't have to be a family member, a skill, a talent, a trait, the looks of how you present yourself. Maybe you say, "Oh my goodness, I'm told I act exactly like my grandfather." We'd love to hear the story, the backstory of that. So please weigh in on this. Blessy has been waiting so patiently, a first time caller from Oakwood, Georgia, listening on Sirius XM 130. Blessy, welcome to the program.
11: Thank you, Debbie.
0: Thank you. You go right ahead.
11: So I heard your question, and the first thing that popped into my head was I have inherited my mom's faith. And, you know, growing up, my sister and I, we've both watched our mother. Our dad has a lot of faith, too, but our mother's unwavering faith was something we both really admired. And I remember myself always making a quick prayer, "God, I love you, but just bless me with my mother's faith," because, you know, in tough times it's like, "Oh God, why do I have to face this?" But just lately in the last 2 years, I went through some really tough times in my personal life, and I was just brought to my knees. I like just crying myself to bed every day, and I remember every day I would just call my mother, and she would just, you know, she is my spiritual director, and she would just talk me through it. And now I've come to the point where my faith, I know, is just unwavering. And my mother made a comment just 2 weeks ago, saying, "Honey, I know you've always wanted to have faith like mine, but I think your faith is way stronger than my faith at this point, and I admire you for that." I'm grateful for inheriting that from my mother.
1: Wow. She sounds like not only a holy, faithful woman, bless you, but a humble woman. You know, to turn that around back on you and say that she feels like your faith is deeper and stronger than hers. And, you know, let's face it, as a parent, you know, hopefully all parents would want the number one thing they would want their kids to take away from them, to inherit from them, is not necessarily houses, jewelry, you know, artwork, possessions, but the faith. We would hope that all parents would want to have that, you know, living faith in Jesus Christ. And your mother's witness didn't stop with you and your sister. Now it's something you're able to pass on to others. And so this is the beautiful thing about our faith. So she gave you the greatest gift. She bequeathed to you the greatest thing that she possibly could, Blessy.
11: She sure did. Mm-hmm.
0: Do you feel comfortable giving us her first name, Blessy, for the prayer book?
11: Blessy?
0: Yeah, her name is Blessy, too?
11: Oh, my mother's name. I'm sorry.
0: Oh, okay.
11: Her name is Rita, R-I-T-A.
0: Oh, beautiful. Beautiful. I love that. Well, I put you in the book as well, and that's just...
11: Thank you.
0: What a tribute, and what a beautiful story, and how it comes around, and just really, wow, it's amazing. God is so gracious. He's so amazing, and he keeps giving us these gifts that we can really cherish and look at. And I love that you got to think about that today and contribute today and lead the discussion in such a wonderful way, because we've got almost full phone lines, bless you. So thank you.
11: Thank you so much, guys. Y'all have a good day.
1: God bless you. Thank you for the call. Wow. That really is, Debbie, that is the ultimate thing that any one of us could hope to inherit from our parents, and even from not just parents, you know, but anyone who has an influence in our lives, that they help to pass along the faith to us and root us deeply in the faith in God and in Jesus Christ, then they have done the best thing they can do, and they've given us the best thing they possibly could.
0: Mm-hmm. You know, it's interesting. When my mother passed away, one of the first items that I absolutely just grabbed, I never asked my siblings because they knew I wanted it so badly, was the huge Sacred Heart image, because we were, my mother always had it up in our home growing up. And so she transported it from New Jersey to Arizona. And then when my mother passed away, I've got it, and it sits about 2 feet from me. Oh, and yeah. I just love it. Oh, yeah, beautiful Sacred Heart image that my uncle blessed, of course. And it's just amazing to have it in the home. So, yeah, those kinds of things of handing down the faith in word and in deed and in action and then in items, it's so powerful.
1: Yeah.
0: Okay, let's hear what...
1: I was just going to add real quickly here, though, there's a scriptural... you know, example of this. Mm-hmm. You know, Paul writes in his second letter to Timothy in chapter 1 and about verse 5, he says, I'm reminded of your sincere faith, which first lived in your grandmother Lois and in your mother Eunice, and I am persuaded now lives also in you. So Paul talks about handing on the faith, and Timothy had those great examples and teachers that really inspired him and instilled the faith in him. So Blessy is very, very fortunate to have that.
0: So cool. Okay, Sharon's up next. Jerry in Dallas, Texas, listening on our friends at Guadalupe Radio Network. Hi, Sharon. Welcome.
12: Hi. How are you all?
0: We're great.
12: Good. I'm doing
1: well,
12: good. Good. Okay, so the first thing that always comes to my mind is my mom, great advice, charity starts at home. That was her big deal. There were eight in our family, so... Even, you know, she was a busy person, so she wasn't one that did the PTA or any of that. She couldn't, you know. Mm-hmm. But that just always stuck with me, because I feel like sometimes people are trying to do so much and missing out on the, you know, like Mother Teresa says, right? If you want to change the world, go home and love your family, you know.
1: Yeah.
12: So that was the first thing. And the second thing is I'm a twin. Mm-hmm. So when you're a twin, if you get along with your twin pretty well, you kind of don't need anybody else's approval. Because someone looks like you, acts like you, you know, they're okay with you, so you're okay with yourself. So those two things are very good inheriting things for me.
1: Mm-hmm. Nice.
0: Beautiful. I added you all to the book. If there's any names you want to give, you're welcome to, or whatever you want to do. I've got the prayer book out, because actually, let me just full disclosure. I bring the prayer book out pretty much every show. So if there's anything you want to add to your section, Sharon, we'd love to just contribute with some blessings.
12: Oh, that's great. Just put my mom, Pat, in the prayer book, and my sister, Sue. I have a big family, but that would take a long time.
0: I put N big family. How's that?
12: There you go.
0: Okay.
12: Okay.
0: Oh, wow.
12: Well, thank you guys.
0: Thank you.
1: Thank you. Yeah. Thank you, Sharon, so much. Yeah.
0: Yeah.
1: Call again soon, anytime, Sharon. We love hearing from you. That'll free up another line there, 833-288 EWTN, 833-288-3986. Just to kind of reset the topic for you today, we're talking about something that you inherited from a family, or it could be, it doesn't have to be necessarily a family member, but we're talking about not money, but, you know, like Debbie said earlier, kind of like the way you walk. You look at somebody, the way they walk, and say, you walk just like your dad, you know, you walk just like your mom, or, you know, your smile or your eyes, or it could be a work ethic. It could be a certain skill. Maybe you followed in your dad's or mom's footsteps in terms of your career path. Could be empathy, compassion, sense of humor. What is it take to family that you have that you feel like was instilled in you by someone other than, well, it could be your family or not a family member. 833-288-EWTN, 833-288-3986.
0: And Jerry, we're getting a lot of text messages coming in, and I wanted to share. Carrie from Catholic Spirit Radio, listening there, says, I laugh just like my grandma. And my daughters have it, too. People say it's an infectious giggle. Oh, Carrie, I love, yeah, Jerry and I love infectious giggles. You got to call in sometime, Carrie, and we will laugh. But thanks for texting in, and I think that's a beautiful gift you got from your grandmother.
1: Yeah. All right, if you're on the line there, hang on. We will get to you, Eric. That includes you and Elise, but we're going to Tricia first, who called in right a little bit before you guys did. She's a first-time caller in Washington listening on Sirius XM 130. Hi, Tricia. Welcome.
13: Hello. How are you?
1: Doing great now. So much better that you called.
13: Thank you. I wanted to talk about how I have I'm an amazing grandmother, amazing mother, both of them. If I could say anything, my grandmother, she reminds me exactly of Sister Angelica, Mother Angelica. Mm-hmm. She was a very, very strong woman, had 10 children. My mother was the oldest of 10, extremely strong Catholic and very strong in her faith. Their home was located right on the Gonzaga University in Spokane, Washington, and she pretty much ran that whole campus at the time. Was the one to jump in and do anything. She actually started Toys for Tots also.
1: Wow.
13: But she had a perseverance that was, and a strength that was beyond anything, from doing physical things, 9 months pregnant, roofing a house. From that to feeding the poor when her 10 children still needed food. My grandfather passed away before the last one was born. And she actually was a year younger than me. So my grandmother had 3 kids while my mom was having 3 kids. And we were living in the Philippines. My dad was in the Air Force, so we weren't near her at the time.

0: And that's a beautiful reality, Tricia, the family lineage that you come from. You know, I kind of smiled when you said your, I think you said your grandmother is the one who reminds you of Mother Angelica, who was always, you know, so, you know, right on the mark with what she taught, strong in her yeah. faith, had a good sense of humor. And I think a lot of people remember Mother for that and probably have emulated Mother in that. But, you know, it sounds like you've inherited something precious from both women, actually, your grandmother
1: Absolutely.
0: And your mother. Yeah, so... Mm-hmm. Mm-hmm. And we can hear it in your voice. You know, you're just so confident and convicted when you share this because it really is, it's deep within you and it means so much to you. It's obvious.
2: Yeah.
1: Oh, well,
2: yeah.
1: Thank you. It really does. And it's been fun to talk about these things with my daughters and to see the growth that they have through realizing during difficult times, it's such a great reminder to say, you know what, I've got this. I've got mm-hmm. this. Mm-hmm. I'm from healthy stock of women that are
2: yeah.
1: strong and
2: yeah.
1: and remind that we can do what we need to do when the going gets tough and to rely on our faith and our Lord and to know that our strong people are pulling for us as well.
2: Yeah, yeah. You come from a long line of beautiful, strong women that have made and continue to make an impact on this world. What a great family that you let us understand better by your call. Thank you so much. I've just got to say, keep on keeping on, Tricia.
1: Thank you so much. And thank you for all you guys do. I love your show.
2: We love you. Yeah.
0: Thanks so much, Tricia.
2: But call us again. Don't make this the only time. It hurts our feelings if you just call once and then you never. Okay. So call us again, Tricia.
1: All righty. Bye-bye.
0: Okay. God
2: All
0: bless.
2: Right.
0: Yeah. Wow.
2: Yeah.
0: Eric, hang on. You're going to be next. And Elise and Vince and others are being screened by Matt, who is our call screener today. Michael is our producer. Rich is on social media. We got an anonymous text. I just had to tell you what I inherited, and I'm so very, very proud. And I will have this for the rest of my life. I inherited my mother's devotion to God, to come to church and be faithful to God and be the best person for God. Inheriting virtues of honesty, hard work, and morals. I got them from my great mother. Isn't that beautiful?
2: That is beautiful. Anne said that she got her curly hair from her mother, and she didn't like it for a long time, but now she loves it. And I think that's great because you'll always remember Anne, your mom. How beautiful is that? We got more texts coming in. You guys are opting for that feature as well, which is great. But we always love to talk with you because it's like being in a virtual kind of living room with a cool drink, and we're just shooting the breeze and really changing the world by the conversations we're having here.
0: All right, if you'd like to join the conversation, we are going to hit the pause button real quick, but we're coming right back to get to Eric and then Elise, so don't you guys go anywhere, and Vince and Mark. But who would like that open phone line I'm looking at right there? What is something you inherited, characteristic, trait, quality, looks, appearance, stride, maybe some kind of an attitude or an outlook on life from someone? 833-288-3986.
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4: Canada has been far from a bastion of free speech for pro-life advocates, but recently the court made a welcome ruling. It was determined that pro-life advocates had their rights violated when they were prevented from displaying photographs of abortion victims at a public event, rejecting the claim that these images were legally obscene. Images of the victims of abortion can be difficult to see, but that's because they highlight the very uncomfortable and unsettling reality of abortion. All throughout history, images like these have shaped the public understanding of tremendous human rights violations. Abortion is no different.
3: Pro-life education is critical to saving lives and protecting the unborn. 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
5: 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I'm Montse Alvarado with some great news. 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
3: All right, good to have you with us here on Take Two with Jerry and Debbie. We're going to get back to your phone calls. Is there something you inherited from someone that you would like to share with the world today? And in a way, you're giving a beautiful kudo, a little shout out to that person. 833-288-EWTN, 833-288-3986. Let's go to Eric, who is in Belvedere, Illinois, listening on Catholic Spirit Radio. Hello, Eric. Thanks for holding on. Welcome.
4: Hey, how are you guys?
3: Doing all right. How about you?
4: I'm good. I was just trying to say that I think it would be like alcohol and, you know, drug use. But from when I was about 14 until I was 23 when I met my wife and we had our first kid. And my mother-in-law was a devoted Catholic. I was born Catholic, baptized and all that, but we were kind of the kind that just made our own rules and did what we wanted until I met, you know, my in-laws. And then I had to pretty much cut my family loose to break the habit. And now I've been good for almost 20 years.
3: Wow. Praise God. Yeah, so you've gotten beyond that challenge, it sounds like, Eric.
4: Yes, and it was the help of my wife and my mother-in-law, because they helped me realize the stuff that I was doing was normal, and, you know, they introduced God into my life, and then that's when I found out I had another good habit, because, you know, our father was a good carpenter, and I realized that I was good with my hands.
3: Wow, that's cool.
4: Wow. And now me and my wife got 4 beautiful kids and 20 years of marriage.
3: Good. That is, Eric, I'm sure you know how very blessed you are and how blessed your wife and your children are. And congratulations on 20 years of sobriety. That's an extraordinary milestone. And the thing about our God is he sometimes waits for us to remove things from our lives that maybe keep him from being able to bless us the way he wants to. And you have made those positive steps. You took some painful steps, you know, in terms of maybe distancing yourself from your own family, which I'm sure had to be very painful. And I don't know where that stands right now, and I'm not asking. But just the steps that you have made, God looks at us sometimes and says, okay, my son is ready, my daughter is ready for these blessings that I want to bestow upon them. And God has just showered them from heaven upon you, it sounds like. And we're going to pray that that just continues. We pray that what you've experienced so far, which has been fantastic, we pray that that's just the beginning of what God is going to do in your lives.
4: Yeah, that's what we're, you know, praying for and everything. Right now, yeah, I did get injured at work, so I've been unemployed for 2 years. But he's been providing for 2 years now of me being unemployed and helping my wife with her two oldest are two boys. He's 20 and 16. And then our two youngest girls are 4 and 2.
5: Wow.
3: Nice.
5: We added you to the prayer book, Eric. If there's any specific, obviously for the work, but any names you wanted to add or anything else, but we've got you covered in prayer, and you're surrounded with blessings, though. So you recognize that today to this whole world. So I think that's pretty awesome of you.
4: Yeah, I would ask for more prayers for my wife, because we're actually going through our 5th miscarriage right now.
5: Oh, no.
4: Yeah, she's only been a few weeks. Mm-hmm. The longest, I think she was like 6 weeks, I think, was the longest one.
5: Well, we'll be praying for that. We're so sorry, and that's a very difficult time. But the good news about the Take Two family is we jump into action to really ask God to just shower you, your wife, the whole family with just comfort at this time and care, and also that you guys stay with the graces that are flowing in your beautiful family, because I just think when a dad recognizes and you recognize how much love you have around you and how much God is so gracious, and you did that, Eric, you just have to imagine that that's so pleasing to God. So thank you for stepping up and just sharing your story with us.
4: Well, thank you. And I appreciate everything you guys do for everybody, and I enjoy listening to you guys and Catholic Answers.
3: Mm-hmm. Oh, thank you, Eric. We appreciate you having you as a part of the Take Two family. And as Debbie said, you'll be just engulfed in all the prayers of the Take Two family for more and more blessings from God along the way. Just be strong, Eric. Be strong and faithful, as it sounds like you are. And we'll pray, especially at this time of losing a fifth child to miscarriage. So we're very sorry about that. But you will have all of our prayers, Eric. Thank you so much for being part of our conversation today on Take Two with Jerry and Debbie. Our topic today is, what did you inherit from someone? Doesn't have to be, from a family member. It can be. And it doesn't have to be physical traits or characteristics, but it can be. So this is pretty wide. It's pretty wide open, folks. Do you have a good sense of humor? Eric said he didn't realize that he could work with his hands like his dad did. He realized that. So what is something that you inherited, not money, but something that you inherited, and you're thankful to someone for that? Or maybe it's something not so good, but you're working on or you've overcome. 833-288-EWTN. 833-288-3986.
5: What about this, Jerry? What if you did inherit money and you did something really amazing with it?
3: Yeah, that would be awesome. Love to hear from people on that, yeah.
5: Yeah, that would be really cool. So maybe that happened to you and you can share it with us. Elise is up next in Angola, Indiana on Annunciation Radio. Elise, welcome back to the program.
6: Hello, thanks for taking my call.
3: Sure.
6: Yeah, so I immediately thought of the fact I did inherit something physical, so I actually inherited my grandparents' home. I lived there, and living there reminds me of all the other things that I've inherited from my grandparents. It's my mom's parents. They were actually a Protestant pastor and wife from the age of 20 to 85. So they spent their whole life in ministry, and their home is full of evidence of that. So many Bibles and spiritual books around. I actually found a note recently of something that my grandpa must have preached on. He just had some notes about the body of Christ and some scriptures jotted down. And nowadays, I actually do some speaking. So I speak for like women's retreats and things occasionally. And I couldn't help but think, I must have inherited some of that from my grandfather. And I thought about how I could actually use some of his notes sometime to do my own version of something he preached on in the past. But then he was also a great musician. He played, I think, about 30 instruments, and he just taught himself. So he was very self-taught and just naturally gifted kind of a guy. And he and my grandma and their kids all sang together and in church and things. And nowadays, my parents and my siblings and I all sing together in churches as well. So it's continued, and it's just a real legacy that I sometimes take for granted how blessed I am that I got to just to know them as well as I did. I actually grew up next door to their house that I live in now. And then just to see them, my grandfather actually preached and played his trumpet in church the day before he passed. So he was just doing everything up until the very last day, which was really incredible to see. And then the one more thing I'll add is that some people have told me that I look like my grandma. I don't really see it, like my hair and my eyes are a different color, but I think it's something about like our cheekbones and like the way our eyes sit in our face. And then we both had long hair, and we'd wear it up in a bun. And it's usually when I would wear my hair up, people would say, "You look a lot like your grandma." And I'll never forget one person told me, you know, to you, she's just grandma, but you don't realize how beautiful she is. And I never forgot that. And if I look anything like her, I would take it because she was a beautiful lady. Aww. So.
5: Wow. You have so much love in your heart, Elise, for your family. And it just another beautiful family that's just handing it down from generation to generation. And you live in, do you still live in your grandparents' home?
6: Yes.
5: Cool. Oh, that's so cool. Did you keep any of their stuff, like, or did you remodel it? I'm just curious.
6: I have a lot of their stuff still. Yeah, some of the furniture and possessions got split up amongst my mom's siblings. But yeah, I actually have my grandpa's organ and two pianos in the house.
5: Wow.
6: So I'm really blessed. Yeah.
5: Wow, that is so cool. You have the family history right there that you're living in their home and your dwelling place. Wow. How that is awesome. Jerry, I love stories like this, Jerry, because it just goes to show how some families, I mean, my family wasn't like that, at least. So I listen to how you're talking and I'm like, wow, that's so cool of so many things handed down. My family was very big on kind of moving on with things and letting things go. Mm-hmm. And, you know, and so we lost a lot of the history, and that's unfortunate. And Jerry, do you guys have it in your family?
3: Not really.
5: Yeah. Mary kind of carried it, didn't she?
3: She kind of kept a lot of the family things alive, you know, my late sister. But, you know, Elise, as you're talking, I share the same kind of, it does the same thing to me it does for Debbie. You know, there's this kind of this longing, you know, this yearning for something, you know, that we didn't have, you know. So, you know, you are very, very blessed to have had a family like this. And just God is woven all the way through it. And I think when that happens, you know, we hear a lot of people call the show, Elise and Debbie, you know, who are members of the Take-Two family, who have family stories very similar to this. And it's just a beautiful thing to hear. It's the way it's, you know, in a way, it's the way family should be.
6: Yes. Yes. It's really special. And I really have come to recognize more and more just how blessed I am, because it's not necessarily common. So.
3: Right.
5: Thanks for checking in with us, Elise. We always love hearing your contributions, and we appreciate it, and we love it. And we love when you guys stay in touch. As a matter of fact, please check in like Elise does periodically, because I wanted to let our family members know, Take Two family members, there was a person, I got to get permission first if I can say their first name, but I kept thinking of them over the past couple months, and it turns out that they passed away.
3: Oh, no.
5: A Take Two family member, yeah. And so that's why, if others can check in so we can, you know, we do like to keep up with everybody.
3: Sure. All right, thanks again, Elise. We appreciate the call so much. Again, it's Take Two with Jerry and Debbie and you. It is and always has been your show. Have you inherited something other than a material possessions or money or things like that? Whom did you inherit it from, and when did you first realize you had this trait or this particular look about you? You know, has someone else pointed it out to you? That's sometimes how it happens. Is it something you're grateful for, and have you passed it on to your children, your grandchildren? Let us know. Let us hear from you. Share your lived experience of this, because you will probably, and not probably, undoubtedly, Debbie, there are people listening who are going to go, oh, you know what? I actually do look like so-and-so, or I actually do have my mom's sense of humor, or I actually, you know, do, you know, have some skills and traits and qualities that my father or grandfather had. 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
5: And we're going to get to the text messages, too, so you can text us at that same number. And we've got some prayer requests coming in, very serious ones. So we'll be addressing that in a moment. But we would love to hear from you. You still have time. So please consider calling in at 833-288-3986. In the meantime, we'll get to Vince. And Vince is in Washington, listening on EWTN.com. Hi, Vince. Welcome to Take Two.
7: Yeah, hi. Thanks, both of you, for the show. I've been listening steadily for at least 3 years now.
3: Cool.
7: And I want to contribute a couple things. I'll try to be quick, but there's definitely some names for the prayer book. My father and my mother, Julius and Anna, and then my brother, Steve Sr., who have all passed, not too far, like within the past 5 years, actually, but... I definitely noticed myself like my dad in many ways, and I'm kind of a mixture of a lot of these people I'm going to mention. I'll try to be quick. My dad, just different traits that my dad, if I was putzing around the house in my old clothes, I'd say I'd kind of have a flashback. Like I'm just like my dad. I'm just doing what I remember my dad doing. And then my mom had some cliches that I kind of live by today, and I even verbalize it to somebody when it happens. Like my mom always used to say, well, I'll be PC here, poop or get off the pot.
3: Right.
7: And another one she was strong about was, some people are too smart for their own good.
5: Mm-hmm. Oh, I love that one.
7: And yeah, that happens a lot in today's world.
5: Oh yeah. Oh yeah. That's so
7: my
5: funny.
7: My brother Steve.
5: Yeah. What did he do?
7: Passed, mm-hmm. Most recently, I found myself like him. Like Steve was kind of like the friend that, you know, like a good mm-hmm. friend that people would look up to. He passed. Oh. He just was starting his retirement at 72. Oh, wow. When he just passed suddenly. Mm-hmm. And also, even my sister, who's sibling that's still alive, Debbie, I have to disclose that the first time I heard EWTM on the radio, I was like, that's just like my sister.
5: Aww.
7: That's my sister. On the. I'm listening to my sister because you're so into the details and things, you know. Of course, and maybe an Italian thing, but yeah, my sister's very much like you. And she was the executor on my mother's will, and I mean, it took her close to 2 years to get through it all because she was, you know, stickler for the details. Mm-hmm. And my uncle, I'm just like him because I'm the blue collar guy in the family. I'm the youngest mm-hmm. of three, so I don't know if that has something to do with it. But my brother and sister were college bound, and I wanted to be the blue-collar guy like my uncle. And one non-family member was my first boss. He was a Italian, young entrepreneur. I don't know if I pronounced that right, but mm-hmm. had an automobile shop. And, I mean, he took in every job possible from Volkswagen to 18-wheelers. And I find myself very much like him. I don't have my own business, but I've been working for the same company for 42 years now, and always on the side am I doing some extra job, you know. So I'm kind of a mutt of a lot of people that cross my path in life. And Jerry, I think, mentioned this on a show this week, something about we're constantly being molded into the Christian that we're going to be, or something like that. I forget exactly what the subject was, but I'm glad I could contribute, and I really appreciate what you guys do every day on the show. It's. I listen almost every day, sometimes in the morning and at the night, because I work third shift, and it's quite a lot to take in. Sometimes the shows are can be pretty emotional, but I really appreciate you guys. It's got to take a lot to do this every day for you guys. Thank you.
3: Oh, Vince, aww. Thank you.
5: Yeah.
3: Yeah, your words are so kind, and we just really return those right back to you, because mm-hmm. this show is about you and about the Take-Two family. And, you know, I love you painted quite a beautiful picture here. I called yourself kind of a mutt because you've inherited so many things from so many different people. And that's a beautiful thing, actually, because you could say you've got a little piece of your parents, your grandparents, your brother Steve mm-hmm. in you, you know. And it really did touch me when you talked about Steve. You know, it sounds like he left an impression not only on you but on everyone who knew him. When someone lives a life like that, others naturally look up to. That's a tremendous legacy. Indeed. Yeah. So,
5: and Vince, you know, La Familia, right? It's all part of the family. So your sister, can you share her first name? Because she's my new best friend now.
7: Joanne.
5: Joanne. Very cool. Yeah. Very cool. Well, thank you so much. You really put smiles on our faces today, Vince. You're so awesome. And definitely please stay in touch with us. Okay.
7: Will do.
3: All right. Very nice, Vince. Great contribution to the show. And there is still time if you'd like to be maybe the one who puts a bow and ribbon on the on this program by being the last caller. You can do that right now. We've got room for a couple more of you to get on at 833-288-EWTN, 833-288-3986. Talking about inheritance today, but not just necessarily money, property, jewelry, furniture, cars, boats, things like that, but more the things that make up who we are, you know, the looks that we have, the way that we comport ourselves, maybe the way we walk, maybe the way we laugh, maybe our sense of humor, maybe it's empathy, and maybe you're a very empathetic or compassionate person, and you got that from a parent or a relative, or maybe you saw that in a teacher that really showed you empathy at one point. So call in. There's time for you to contribute, 833-288-EWTN, 833-288-3986.
5: It's so true. Like, sometimes a giving nature usually comes from somebody that modeled it so much in a person's life. If they're very giving, or they're, or maybe you're, you know, I hate to say it this way, but we do cover the good, the bad, and the ugly. Maybe you're kind of selfish, and there was somebody in your family that was very selfish. You know, it's very interesting. We're going to get to Rosemary's text and the others as well, Jerry. But before we do, I just thought of something as you were speaking, Jerry, and it made me really excited because I brought up that I got my mom's sense of humor, and I was thinking I got to say something about my dad because you talked about your mom and dad. I got my dad's ability to fix anything. People don't think I'm tech savvy, but I can literally put together like pretty much anything. It's the weirdest thing. It's like this, it's a part of the brain. I don't know what it is, but I learned it very young. And so my brothers and sisters have the same ability. My sister took apart a dishwasher one time, put it all together in one day, fixed it.
3: Wow, that's something I couldn't do.
5: I know, it's amazing. I remember calling her, and her husband said, she's got her head in the dishwasher. I said, what is she doing? So,
3: hey, quick reminder about the world over tonight, 8 p.m. Eastern Time on EWTN Radio and Television with Raymond Arroyo. Tonight, his guests include quite an array of people, Robert Royal and Father Gerald Murray. They'll have analysis of the big Catholic stories of the week, including the prospective candidate for Prime Minister of Britain, who is a pro-abortion, pro-LGBT Catholic, and the latest on the traditionalist Society of St. Pius X as they move toward the risk of schism. Also, Monica Crowley, Chief Protocol of the United States on the America 250 celebrations as we neared Independence Day. And Dr. Waleed Fares with the latest on U.S.-Iran peace talks. And then also Bob Schwartz of Ave Maria Mutual Funds on the state of the economy in the U.S. and morally responsible investing. That's the world over. Raymond Arroyo and his guests tonight, 8 p.m. Eastern Time on EWTN Radio and Television.
5: Jerry White, while you're on a roll, why don't you share the two texts that came in? Because I've got the prayer book out for this very urgent prayer request. I know it's not quite on topic, but we're taking prayer requests.
3: Okay, well, Rosemary says, hi, Jerry and Debbie. My request is not on your topic today. I feel I need to ask you all to pray for my young daughter-in-law, Jess. She is a mother of a beautiful 4.5-year-old Violet. Married to my son Donnie. She has been diagnosed with a carcinoma tumor in her leg. It's an aggressive cancer. She is currently undergoing radiation. We need prayers badly for her. Our heart aches for them and all of her and her family. We pray the precious blood of Jesus over her for healing. Thank you so much. Love your show. We'll be listening, Rosemary.
5: Oh, Rosemary, we've got it all in the book. That really breaks our heart. We're praying. And there's other text messages coming in saying you got cooking skills and love of gardening and all sorts of things coming in from texting. But we got to get back to the phones. Grace is waiting so patiently in Northwest Ohio on Annunciation Radio. Grace, you're going to finish the episode today.
8: Good afternoon.
3: Hi, Grace.
8: Listening to you guys.
3: Oh, thank you.
8: But with the inheritance thing, we're always amazed in my family. For instance, I'll give you an example. My niece, her little guy, who would be my nephew then, but my great nephew will send a picture, or I mean my other nephew of a little one, which would be a great nephew then, in how it's like, oh my gosh, look at them. They look exactly alike. You know, these facial expressions the kids will make, the smiles or whatever. And by this time, we're talking how many bloodlines later, you know, because they're married to somebody, so you've got all these other genes coming in. And yet, so we're getting into more like the great-great-grandchildren of my parents, and the resemblance is unreal. And we just, my whole family will laugh at it. We're like, can you imagine? Look at this. They could be brothers, you know?
3: Yeah, no, you reminded me, Grace, that I was thinking the same thing. Sometimes you'll see, you know, two women or two men walking along, and you think they're brothers, you know, and it turns out one's the father, one's the son. So it's a really young-looking father or a mature-looking young man, but it's almost they could be the spit and image of each other, too. So you're right about that.
8: It's really cool to look at, though, and how even my granddaughter, so many people think she's my daughter's daughter because her and my daughter look exactly the same, you know? And of course there's years between them, but it's like, oh my gosh, Emma could easily be your daughter, Jennifer, you know?
3: Grace, thank you. You've brought our show to a close. Great job. Thanks for listening. Thanks for calling in. We appreciate that. Another great episode of the program. Tomorrow, what or whom did you have to lose before you appreciated them or it? We sometimes don't really realize how much we appreciate someone until they're gone or something until it's gone. That'll be tomorrow's topic. Thanks to the show team, Matt, Michael, and Rich. Thank you to the Take-Two family. Thank you to our saint of the day, St. Prosper of Aquitaine. Please pray for us along with the entire Powerhouse team. Until we talk to you guys again tomorrow, have a most beautiful and blessed day. We'll see you real soon.
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16: Christ is the answer with Father John Ricardo.
17: In the midst of our culture today, in this age of relativism, which wants to grant Jesus some significance, but not so much, so we'll give him wise man, great leader, inspiring preacher, great teacher, prophet. You don't get that option when you claim to be God. What reasons do we have to believe that he is who he said he is? And it's important, again, to employ the use of our reason and to understand that faith is not blind. My faith, and please God, the faith of everyone here, is not blind. It rests on something. It rests on a number of things, not least of which is my own experience of God, but it also has something substantial which can be claimed through history. We're not talking about a galaxy long, long ago, far, far away when we talk about Jesus. We're talking about a precise moment in history which has been testified to by countless testimonies, and you and I have access to them.
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24: 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And so let our hearts and our minds ascend often above the things of this world, that we may live now as we shall one day live in Thy kingdom. 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
1: Good evening and welcome back to The Journey Home program. I'm your host, John Mark Grodi, here at EWTN. And once again, we have this great privilege to come together to hear a story of faith and conversion. We're joined tonight by Dr. Kent Hill. He's a former Nazarene who came home to the Catholic Church in 2013. He's the Senior Fellow for Eurasia, Middle East, and Islam at the Religious Freedom Institute in Washington, D.C. Dr. Hill, thanks for being here.
2: Privileged to be here.
1: To share your story. It's great to talk to you. I'll step out of the way. Let's go back to the beginning. Tell us a bit about your faith background and your family.
2: Glad to do that. Yeah. I was very fortunate. I grew up in a small town in Idaho, Nampa, Idaho, where my father had been the head of the music and art department division at Northwest Nazarene College. So I was privileged to be raised in a vibrant and a warm Christian evangelical home, and was there the first 18, 19 years of my life before I headed into the Army. It was during the Vietnam era. I spent 3 years there. And so that's what my background was.
1: Right. Well, tell us a little bit about then, what that faith looked like as a child, your worship, your prayer life.
2: Yeah. Right. You know, it's interesting. Maybe I can put this in context. Sure. By saying in March of 2006, I woke up one day and I just asked myself the question, why exactly are you not Catholic? A lot of your influences, the books you've read, a lot of your best friends are Catholic. And right. No precipitating event, but I asked that question. And so I've thought about this. What in the world put me on this journey that ended up in the crossing of the Tiber? Mm-hmm. And there's something really odd about the very beginning of my story that surprised me. In the Nazarene Church, parents are given the option of either dedicating their children or baptizing them. They can choose either one. The vast majority choose, infant dedication, which is mainly an event where the parents commit to raise their children properly and with Christian knowledge. My parents, for some reason, chose the unusual option of baptism. So when I came into the church many decades later,
1: right.
2: Of course, I wasn't baptized because the Catholic Church recognizes the baptism of the Nazarenes and many other denominations as well as right. efficacious. Mm-hmm. And it was kind of an interesting little prelude to what was ahead for me. Of course, nobody knew then that that's where it would end up. But the very beginning of my journey in faith involved a sacramental baptism, which I'm very grateful for. But when I look back, the discernment process wasn't just the 7 years before 2013 when I came in.
1: Right.
2: It was clearly something that went back about 40 years. Mm-hmm. And I would identify a lot of it with what happened to me in graduate school. I went to the University of Washington. I was getting a PhD in Russian history there. And three things happened in graduate school during those years when I was between 25 and 31, which were critical. One was I had the great privilege of having a fantastic mentor, a man by the name of Donald W. Treadgold, who called himself an uneasy Episcopalian. Huh. But he was the expert on not just Russian history, but the history of the church. And I was his assistant with large groups of undergraduate teaching his history of Christianity. And, this is where I got the opportunity to learn that there was a history of the church between 100 and 1500, the missing centuries for many right. Protestants. They just don't know that much about what happened then.
1: Right.
2: And it was a great privilege to start to know what happened. And some things came from that knowledge that had a huge impact on me. I'll give an example, because it's connected with G.K. Chesterton mm-hmm. as well, whom Dr. Treadgold introduced me to. And it was the notion of heresy and orthodoxy. What's heresy and what's orthodoxy? And that's when I learned that heresy was not some awful thing that was just evil and wrong. Heresy is always taking one truth and understanding it out of context without a proper appreciation for yes. all truths. Yeah. So the Catholic Church, I came to understand, was always a both and, never an either or. So it was always Christ is fully divine and fully human. He's not either or. It's not a question of faith or reason, it's faith and reason. It's not a question of grace and works, it's works and grace.
1: Right.
2: This was very important. because you, growing up as an evangelical, as a Protestant, you know, our tendency tends towards the either or.
3: Right.
2: We choose one side or the other. We sola scriptura, you know, grace alone. We de-emphasize works. We de-emphasize reason or the tradition.
3: Right.
2: And so early on, when I was even in my late 20s, I was understanding this. And of course, he introduced me to Chesterton, the great convert himself in the 1920s. So that was huge. The third thing that happened to me during graduate school was a visit to Oxford. And I went to Oxford to visit with a friend of mine who was a Rhodes Scholar, my debate partner in college. Mm-hmm. And we went to a used bookstore. And there I found an 1868 edition of John Henry Newman's Parochial and Plain Sermons. These were the sermons that John Henry Newman preached between 1828 and 43, when he was still an Anglican, mm-hmm. but they were mesmerizing to me. And I used to use one sermon a day as a kind of devotional exercise. I did this for years,
3: wow.
2: but I was becoming fascinated with the man who would become the most important convert in England in the 19th century. But those three events during the period between 25 and 31 sort of set me up for all that would come after.
1: And where were you studying?
2: I was studying at the University of Washington.
1: Okay.
2: And that led to getting a position at Seattle Pacific University as their history professor, European history professor.
3: Okay.
2: And here's something that's kind of interesting. I wanted to make sure that I would be free to sort of express in the classroom what I had learned about the history of Christianity. So when Seattle Pacific said to me, we want you to pick a topic, give a guest lecture on this to faculty and students before we make a decision as who's going to get this position. And I chose the topic, the pros and the cons of the Reformation. Now, it's interesting, the pros won, but it was 5-4. It was very close.
3: Yeah.
2: So at 31, I already understood that it was ambiguous enough
3: right.
2: that Protestants needed to be aware that their understanding of Scripture, mm-hmm. the canon of Scripture, the creeds, were a product of tradition as well as Scripture. Mm-hmm. And I was sort of well along the way
3: right.
2: in a way, even at that early age. And of course, being a Wesleyan by background, mm-hmm. this was quite consonant. This is quite consistent with Wesleyan understandings of tradition,
3: right.
2: inscription and reason, the famous Wesleyan quadrilateral, etc. So I was quite comfortable with this understanding because the Wesleyans are frankly theologically closer to mm-hmm. Catholicism than many other branches of,
3: right.
2: of Protestantism.
1: Now, up to this point, as you encounter these three things and you begin to have some of this exposure to church history, I mean, have you been practicing your faith consistently up to this point?
2: Right, but I think there is something I ought to mention here, and that is I did lose my faith in college.
3: Okay.
2: And I lost it when I was about age 19, and the precipient event of this was reading The Brothers Karamazov by Fyodor Dostoevsky. Huh. And I was so taken with the arguments about the problem of evil as articulated by Ivan.
3: Right.
2: And how could a good God allow all this? I had no suffering in my own life. But I was concerned about the Holocaust and all sorts of signs of innocent suffering. And college was a little painful for me because if you lose your faith at the end of your freshman year in a Christian college, you feel a little out of place. And frankly, it was a long, difficult 10 years back to Christian faith. If anybody had told me then that the day would come that I would be actually a president of a Nazarene college, I would have laughed at them because I wouldn't have seen that that could have happened.
3: Mm-hmm.
2: But a person like Chesterton helped me regain that faith because he taught me that as big a problem as the problem of evil is to deal with, perhaps a bigger problem is the whole problem of gratitude.
3: Mm-hmm.
2: Why do we exist at all? Why is there life at all? Why is there good at all? What's the source of that? And that's at least as challenging a question, and I think is one that puts you on the right road.
3: Right.
2: I didn't realize till I read Orthodoxy by Chesterton that the way Dr. Treadgold taught what orthodoxy and heresy meant to these undergraduate students at University of Washington, that came right out of Chesterton. That was his understanding of orthodoxy and heresy. Mm-hmm. And of course, it's a traditional understanding, but it is very definitely a Catholic understanding. And if you understand that clearly, it makes you more inclined towards a Catholic worldview.
1: Sure. So was reading Chesterton, was that part of what brought you back to faith?
2: It helped me. Okay. And of course, reading Lewis, and I was reading Newman, his Apologia, his works were wonderful. You know, and Newman's interesting because even though he was a great theologian and thinker, he was really, some of his novels, his little book, Loss and Gain, which, interestingly enough, he wrote in the same year he wrote his magnificent essay on the development of doctrine and Christian doctrine. He wrote a novel about an undergraduate at Oxford who is struggling with his Anglican faith and finally decides to become a Catholic, which, of course, was autobiographical about Newman himself. Right. And I identified with that.
1: Wow. Okay, so you come back to faith. You begin having this exposure to Christian history that opens your eyes a little bit. What happened next?
2: Well, you know, there's no question that God brings people into your lives that have an impact on you. And I said I had been teaching at Seattle Pacific. I was actually tenured there. But in the year that I was tenured, I was offered a position in Washington, D.C. as the head of an organization that had been founded in Washington, D.C. by Catholics and mainline Protestant Christians, called the Institute on Religion and Democracy. It was founded in 1981. So I took a leave of absence, moved to Washington, had an office about a block from the White House. We worked on religious freedom issues. But if you can imagine being in your 30s, I think I was 37 when I took this job, and having on your board people like Carl Henry and George Weigel, Michael Novak, Richard John Newhouse. This was when Richard John Newhouse was still a Lutheran and not the Catholic intellectual that he became a little bit later. So I had my first real contact with bona fide Catholic thinkers that were really quite magnificent, plus some wonderful Protestant thinkers as well.
1: What had been your exposure and understanding of Catholicism up to this point?
2: You know, I was really lucky because I was never raised in a way to be negative towards them. Okay. It was just not in my tradition, at least what I encountered at the Nazarene Church, and my parents were not anti-Catholic. Mm-hmm. So I didn't have any prejudice like that. Mm-hmm. I clearly didn't understand what was going on in the Eucharist, and I probably thought it was a little strange, the unusual attention they paid to Mary and things like that. Right. But it wasn't so much hostility. Yeah. But I hadn't at that point really gone to masses. I didn't know what the liturgy was like.
1: Right.
2: I just hadn't really thought about it all that much until I started to work on church history.
1: Okay.
2: But meeting these Catholic intellectuals and seeing the way their faith informed their thought was, of course, you know, greatly intriguing to me. George Weigel was a personal friend in Seattle. He was the reason I moved to Washington, D.C. So I was being drawn into an orbit of some major Catholic intellectuals,
1: right.
2: And that clearly had an impact on me.
1: All right. Well, what happened next? What was your experience working there?
2: Well, you know, the other big lesson I learned there was we were not just defending religious freedom. We were trying to help mainline Protestants, Methodists, Episcopalians, American Baptists, etc., who were concerned that their church was not just not defending religious freedom internationally as well as they might, but also on the verge of not being as faithful to the Orthodox tenets of their own faith. And we were a group that was trying very hard to encourage and support them. But the mainline church world in the 1980s was in free fall, and it's been in free fall ever since.
1: Right.
2: Staggering losses in memberships in all the major denominations. And of course, the Methodists recently have lost 25% of their churches to breakaway for the ones who want to remain more faithful to the more Orthodox tenets. But I saw this in the 1980s, and the lesson to me was, I don't think this movement's going to come back. It's not that there weren't many wonderful mainline Protestants who were saved and had faith, but as denominations, they were in free fall. And I thought, my goodness, the future of the church is not there. And it actually had the impact of making me more committed as an evangelical. And I said, well, if I could do something to help evangelicals in the Nazarene church to be faithful to their tenets and not abandon them as what I saw was going on, I think I'll do that. So when I got the call that said, would you consider being president of Eastern Nazarene College? I said, you know, I think I'd rather invest my life now in helping a Christian institution that's still on target, not having debates about the Trinity or the divinity of Christ. I'd rather go there, help them be faithful, make sure we hire Christians to continue the mission. And that's what I did for the next 9 years.
1: Okay. And where's that college located?
2: It's in Quincy, Massachusetts, outside of Boston.
1: All right. Okay. Well, what happened next?
2: Well, it was really quite interesting. In many ways, it was the most difficult 9 years of my life, and it was the most challenging and exciting, working with students and helping them think apologetically about how to defend the faith and work with wonderful pastors and constituents. That part was all great. Trying to keep a small college financially afloat in Boston, that was a challenge, and that was difficult, but I enjoyed that. Interestingly enough, 2 years after I became president in the year 1994, Chuck Colson and Richard John Newhouse and George Weigel and Cardinal Dulles asked me to be a part of a group that would found something called Evangelicals and Catholics Together. That was really a very interesting thing to become involved in. I helped write the manifesto for that. Chuck Colson and I were the two Protestant drafters of that document. And this brought together the most prominent Protestant theologians and thinkers and Catholic theologians and thinkers to meet twice in New York City every year to discuss some aspect of faith. And the common commitment was they would look for where they agreed, but they would not deny where they didn't. Right. They would be honest about that. But really this, in terms of American church history, this is very important. Because we all know that 50, 100, 150 years ago, the hostility between Catholics and evangelicals was really quite palpable.
1: Right.
2: But there was something happening in the 80s and 90s that changed all that. I think it was partly the abortion debate. Francis Schaeffer used to talk about that, that the people in the trenches with you were the serious Catholics,
1: right,
2: serious evangelicals, together working for pro-life issues, among other things. But what both the Catholics and the evangelicals were discovering was that they had far more in common with each other than they had with liberal members of their own religious communities, who were in the process of cherry-picking what they were going to continue to believe or not believe. So evangelicals and Catholics together were a product of that knowledge, that in fact we had an awful lot in common. If we were Orthodox Christians, we shared our respect for Scripture and the creeds, and yes, we disagreed about certain things, but still what we agreed about in a more and more secular society was exceptionally important.
1: Yeah.
2: So to meet with these great thinkers twice a year for 10 or 20 years had a huge impact on me. But I found myself being drawn more and more to the Catholic thinkers in the group. And so at a certain point, you said, you know, I don't think it's quite fair to the evangelicals and the Protestants to continue to be a part of this. I really lean in the other direction. And so I informed Chuck Colson and Richard John Newhouse that I was going to withdraw from that. And that was all before I made the final decision to become Catholic, but obviously I was, you know, pretty close.
1: Right. And how long were you president of the college there?
2: I was president of Eastern Nazarene College for 9 years.
1: Okay.
2: Until George Bush was elected president, the second George Bush. And I was asked to become the head of U.S. Foreign Assistance at USAID for the former Soviet Union in Eastern Europe. And after 9 years as a college president, when the administrator contacted me and said, would you like to be in charge of U.S. foreign assistance to Russia and Eastern Europe? I was ready for a change.
1: Right.
2: And so I said yes. And I wasn't at all sure what this would be like to go into the government as an assistant administrator for Europe and Eurasia. But it was a great 5 years. And eventually... And I also got to continue to work on some issues like religious freedom, which had always been a prime concern of mine.
1: Right.
2: And then at a certain point, I was asked to change hats, become in charge of global health for USAID. So I had to go through Senate confirmation again, was confirmed, and shifted to a different office at the Reagan Building in Washington. And I did that until President Obama came into power. And of course, I was a political appointee. So then I resigned and took on a couple of positions after that. But I spent 8 years in the government.
1: Gotcha. All right. Well, let's take a quick break there and we'll pick it back up. And I know you said you were beginning to lean more toward these Catholics, that you'd entered into their orbit. You'd been witness to these discussions, part of these discussions, you know, these truly ecumenical discussions,
2: like, right,
1: in the truest sense of the word, looking for common ground, but not denying disagreements.
2: Right.
1: Right. And you said you'd been leaning more toward the Catholic side. So we'll pick it back up and hear what happened with all that. All right. We'll be back in just a couple minutes to hear the rest of Dr. Kent Hill's story. I want to remind you, as always, that if you're on a journey to the Catholic Church, if you're exploring, if you're asking questions, if perhaps you're experiencing some of these same leanings that Dr. Kent was, we'd love to assist you on your journey, praying with you and for you as you journey. 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We'll be back again in just a couple minutes to hear the rest of the story. See you then.
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4: Hi, this is Mike Aquilino with a few words about St. Callistus. He courted controversy. As a young man, he was convicted of mishandling money. Yet he found himself ordained to the clergy and then made pope. As pontiff, he was known for mercy, perhaps because he had experienced mercy. He died a martyr around the year 222.
1: Welcome back to the Journey Home program. We're entering the second half of our hour tonight, speaking with Dr. Kent Hill. He's a former Nazarene who came home to the Catholic Church in 2013, and he is the Senior Fellow for Eurasia, Middle East, and Islam at the Religious Freedom Institute in Washington, D.C. Kent, thanks so much for sharing your story with us. We've covered a lot of ground so far. When we left off, you know, you'd been involved with this Catholics and Evangelicals. What was the title?
2: Evangelicals and Catholics Together.
1: I had it reversed there. You'd been involved with that. You'd been the president of
2: Eastern Nazarene College.
1: Right. And you'd mentioned that you were feeling some leanings toward these Catholics that you'd been in community with. So let's pick it up from there. You know,
2: there was one other interesting episode that occurred when I was president of ENC. Picked up the Boston Globe one morning and read a editorial by a very liberal Catholic attacking Pope John Paul II. For a document that had come out that had to do with the dominion of Jesus Christ or something like that.

0: disturbed me. So I wrote a letter to the editor of the Boston Globe saying, look, I'm the president of an evangelical college. There's not a thing in this document that is narrow or mean-spirited or non-ecumenical. We can embrace this as well as serious Catholics. And they printed it. And I'm sitting at my desk in Eastern Nazarene College, and the phone rings, or the secretary, my secretary, called and said, Cardinal Law is on the phone. I said, oh, really?
1: Wow.
0: And I picked up the phone, and he said, I just wanted to thank you for defending the church in the way that you did in the Boston Globe. Now, I didn't have to be not a good Nazarene to do that, or not a good Wesleyan. It was right. completely consistent with mm-hmm. what we believed. Mm-hmm. But it was another sign that I certainly wasn't hostile to Catholicism right. at that point. But I look back on that, and it's kind of an interesting, it's an interesting moment.
1: Yeah.
0: But once I left Eastern Nazarene College, and I did my stint for USAID and the U.S. government under George Bush, I then spent 2 years as a vice president of the John Templeton Foundation in Conshohocken, Pennsylvania. And I was in charge of character development grants and religious freedom grants. And then I went from that back into international development, working for World Vision for the next years as a person in charge of international development for the U.S. branch of World Vision. And it was during those years that I finally made the decision to go ahead and cross the Tiber. Mm-hmm. But I might say a little bit, if I could, about the 7 years of really focused thinking about it. I said that I didn't know why,
1: right.
0: but in March of 2006, I just woke up one morning and said, just exactly why are you not Catholic?
1: Mm-hmm.
0: It reminds me of something that John Newhouse used to say. He said, you know, the question every Lutheran needs to ask themselves is, are the reasons that separated us from the church still valid? Or have they changed, situation changed? Is there any reason not to reunite? Because in fact, the scandal, the division of Christianity is a great detriment to Christian apologetics and Christian mission. So once I started this process, I gave myself permission to actually think about it. And what happened then was really quite remarkable. I have several thousand pages of journaling that I did over the next 7 years. I read dozens and dozens of books. It was like a passion. I was almost frenetic. And now that I was thinking about exploring every part of the tradition I wasn't sure about, what was the church's position on contraception? Because I'd never been tempted to endorse that position. Or what about Mary? They say it's veneration, but it sure looks like worship sometimes, you know. What about the communion of saints? What about all purgatory? What about all of these things? And I read book after book after book. And I just felt the excitement, the intensity of making a decision grow. And I think I sensed really very early on there was no place this could end but in Rome. But I enjoyed the process. I enjoyed the reading. I enjoyed the writing an hour or two a night about, I kept meticulous notes about what I was reading. But everything I read, it kept the process going. Mm-hmm. But, you know, there are things you draw back. Your family, what will they think? What will former colleagues think? You don't want to do anything that would, cause unnecessary pain. But still, the draw, the hunger for the Eucharist grew.
1: Yeah,
0: I remember the day when I was reading in John 6. And it hit me like a ton of bricks in a way that had never hit me before. That passage where Jesus is talking about eating his body and drinking his blood. And scripture says, who can believe this? And then it goes on to say, many disciples left him. Now, this is a perfect opportunity, if he didn't mean what he said, to call him back. So wait a minute.
1: Right.
0: It's just a manner of speaking. You know, it's just symbolic. It's just, I don't mean it like I said it, but he doesn't do that. Instead, what he does is he turns to the disciples, mm-hmm. and Peter answers. He says, are you going to go too?
1: Right.
0: And Peter, who doesn't have a clue, he often doesn't have a clue, doesn't know what to do, but he wasn't going to leave. He said, where are we going to go?
1: Right.
0: We got to stay with you. We don't understand this, but we got to. And then it hit me that scripture, John 6, is much closer to what the Catholics believe than anything I was taught about communion as an evangelical.
1: Yeah.
0: That was a huge moment.

0: And that's not a small issue.
1: It's right? not. It's not a small issue. But you know, I encountered this earlier in a different way. Uh-huh. I was teaching a Nazarene Sunday school class. I was teaching church history, which was always the topic I chose to teach. And I would teach the class. This was in Gaithersburg, Maryland. And then I would cross the street during the worship service. The pastor was a very good friend of mine. I loved him very much. But I was doing a little exploration. So I crossed the street, went to a Catholic church in Gaithersburg, because I had never spent time in the Mass. So I didn't know what to expect. And I was surprised by what I encountered there. It was something very different than I expected. Let me be honest with you. I had a negative view of Catholics in the sense of I knew so many nominal Catholics.
0: Right.
1: The serious people I knew who were believers were evangelicals, usually. Now, once I started to meet serious Catholics, that they could sort of compete with anybody in terms of their intensity. But there's an awful lot of nominal Catholics out there, and they're not a witness to the faith.
0: Right.
1: So I expected to see a bunch of nominal Catholics at the church service. But, of course, nominal Catholics don't go to church. I saw young families with a lot of kids. And then I came to understand there were two parts to the service. In the first part of the service, the liturgy of the word showed tremendous respect for Scripture. So much respect for Scripture that they stand during the reading of the gospel, that they hold the New Testament up. Well, this doesn't sound like a group that doesn't believe in Scripture.
0: Right.
1: But then you come to the second half of the service, the liturgy of the table. And I was stunned by what happened then. I noticed that there was a quiet and a reverence that was like nothing I'd ever seen in an evangelical service, which evangelical services often are like pep rallies for getting the unconverted converted, right, even though they're speaking to 99% of the audience is already converted. But that's, you know, it's all about coming to Christ, which is fine. Right. And it's about teaching.
0: Right.
1: The homily is about teaching. This was something very different. This was about worship. This was about the belief that when you receive the Eucharist, you are receiving the body and blood of Jesus Christ as a way of strengthening you in your faith. And I could not help but notice the difference. And so week after week, I noticed this. People didn't come into church to begin with coffee and donuts. There was no chit-chat. They kneeled before the service began. I was surprised by that because that's not what I had often experienced in evangelical services. So I think that encounter with the Mass, and then a few years later, reading John 6 and saying, well, this seems to be connected.
0: Right.
1: That had a huge impact on me during these 7 years of thinking about whether to become Catholic or not.
0: Yeah, that makes sense. And it's, again, it's not a small issue. If there's a chance that the Catholics could be right about this, it has to be investigated, because if Christ said you must eat my body and drink my blood, if it's true that the Eucharist is that, then it's not a side issue. It's not an unessential. It's not a secondary thing. It's a primary thing.
1: And look, it's not that God doesn't find a way to deal with it if we don't believe that.
0: Right.
1: I mean, the wonderful thing about God is, and the Catholic Catechism makes this perfectly clear.
0: Right.
1: In a little letter I wrote to family and friends when I finally made my decision to become Catholic, I end that letter quoting the Catholic Catechism and quoting a 1964 Vatican II document, which makes it very clear that the Catholic Church believes there is salvation outside the faith, which recognizes that Catholics and Protestants are both responsible for the division caused by the Reformation. But that God clearly works through those who are not in the Catholic Church. But that does not mean that a fuller understanding of the faith,
0: right,
1: a fuller grace that could be had, is present and there. God will always respond to any heart,
0: right,
1: in any church, even to a sincere heart outside of a church. Mm-hmm. He will always respond to that. But that doesn't mean we're not supposed to find the way he most wills for us to have it. And I asked myself the question, why in the world would he institute the Eucharist? And I think that part of the reason is he understands us. He understands we're physical beings. We need to touch and to feel, to experience God. And when Jesus talks about, look, it's important important that I go away so that the Comforter will come, so the Paraclete will come, and that you will learn things from the Paraclete that even I have not told you, which, if anything, should tell you that it's possible for the Holy Spirit, through the Church, to continue to reveal a fuller understanding of his faith. All you have to go back to is Scripture and the words of Jesus, because that's what exactly what he promised the Church would do. But he also promised his physical presence through the Eucharist, because we need that physicality in our lives. It's a wonderful gift. And at a certain point, a convert or a potential convert who begins to see that this is out there, you long for it.
0: Right.
1: You long for it. And that was a factor that kept drawing me in.
0: Yeah. You know, I feel like there's a connection there, a similarity with the issue of Mary and the saints, when you brought that up earlier, in that, again, we're physical beings. We're also communal beings. And Christ chooses to work through the sacramental signs to bring about real grace, right? He chooses to work that way. He also chooses to work through people, through intercession, through the saints. Talk a little bit about, you know, the evolution of your thinking on that.
1: Yeah, you know, I've asked myself the question, why, you know, Mary is not just one of the saints. She is the saint. I mean, she is the primary saint. And even if you use Catholic words like veneration and not worship, the incredible respect, the love, the notion that she can intervene for us, you know. And of course, on the point of intervention, it's important to understand that Protestants who don't think you should pray to saints or ask saints to intercede for us, well, they do this all the time. They ask their friends, their pastor, please pray for me. Well, what are they doing? They're asking for somebody to intercede. That's all. We're not doing something different as Catholics than that. But I've asked myself the question, why is it so important to have a high view of Mary? And here's why I think in part that is the case. It is because God chose Mary from all time to play this special role in the incarnation of his son, Jesus Christ. He chose to come. It's the whole miracle of incarnation is he chose to work through us, through flesh and blood. That he could choose to do that with Mary is not just a testimony to God. It's a testimony to how much he loves us.
0: Mm. Yeah.
1: How if Mary could be a vessel to bring forth the coming of Jesus to this world, then he uses other people, saints and non-saints as well. And it's just a recognition. This is how God chooses to work.
0: Right.
1: Look, the great scandal that keeps people from coming to the Church, not a question of whether they become Catholic or Protestant. The great scandal is that more often than not, you talk to somebody who is not a believer, and what is it they want to talk about? They want to talk about the failure of the Church. They might talk about the failure of God to intervene, but they'll particularly talk about us. Mm-hmm. They'll talk about the failure of Christians, of pastors, of priests. And this terrible thing about us failing is also, you know, an impediment to faith. But there's a place where I think, and I thought more about this the last 10 years than any issue I can think of, is how do you explain to people why the Church, supposedly the Divine Church of Christ, the Catholic Church, why does it fail so often in history? Why is it so confused at times? Why is its witness not what it ought to be? Why have priests done things they shouldn't do? This is the question we have to ask. Robert Hugh Benson took this question on early in the 20th century, this magnificent convert to the faith. I think his father was an Archbishop of Canterbury. Robert Hugh Benson took this on in a book called Christ in the Church. And he said, wait a second, you folks. Go back to the first century. Think about Jesus. One of Jesus' own disciples betrayed him. The very person he chose to be the head of the Church, Peter, denied him three times. The chapter in Scripture, the very chapter in Scripture where Jesus says, I'm going to found my Church on you, also includes later in the chapter, Jesus saying, get behind me, Satan, talking about Peter.
0: Right.
1: From the very first, this Church, this divine Church, is made up of people who make mistakes and sin and deny Christ, Sometimes they're faithful, sometimes they're not. This has always been the way it is. This is the way it's always going to be. But it does not mean that the church is not defined, you know, divinely inspired, founded, and that the gates of hell will not prevail against it. That's another thing I came to believe, I've come to believe, is that the Catholic Church is very difficult or impossible to destroy. There's a story told, you know, about the cardinal who goes to Napoleon. Napoleon confronts the cardinal of Paris, and he says, right, "I'm going to destroy the Catholic Church." And the cardinal says, "You think you're going to be able to do what we bishops haven't been able to do in 1700 years?" In other words, we've done everything possible to kill this church.
0: Right.
1: But it survives. There's always a remnant that survives. It's faithful. It will always survive. It's faithful. We're not like a political organization. You have a particular direction you seem to be headed, and all of a sudden the Catholic Church will be brought back in a way that no human institution would be brought back. These are all signs that something's going on here, that despite our failures, mm-hmm, us individuals and our leadership, God has his hand on the church.
0: Yeah.
1: He still intends to use it. The sacraments are still there. But it is, you know, it's the tricky issue of how we talk about why we so often fail.
0: Yeah.
1: And I'd say one more thing. When I look back on my life, the most important issues have not been questions about what is true and what is false, whether to become Catholic or whether to become Protestant. Mm-hmm. No. The biggest questions are always those that resonate with what St. Paul was talking about in Romans 7. Mm-hmm. I know what I should do. I don't do it. My biggest challenge is what I call the moral gap between living remotely consistent what I say I believe and I know is right. It reminds me of the words of Mark Twain when he said, "It's not the parts of the Bible I don't understand that bother me, it's the parts that I do." I think the biggest issues we face are moral.
0: Right.
1: They're questions of the will. That's why John Henry Newman impressed me so much, because he always understood that these questions were not matters of arguments, mm-hmm, they're matters of will. It's why G.K. Chesterton said, "An atheist does not find God for the same reason a thief does not find a policeman. He's not looking for him."
0: Yes.
1: Our biggest problems are matters of the will, which brings me back to the Catholic Church and why confession is so important. I mean, Chesterton at one point said, "Why did you become Catholic?" He said, "To get rid of my sins, to deal with my sins, to deal with who we are." Well, who we are is not very attractive. And all these things, you know, resonate with me in terms of my understanding of the Catholic Church.
0: Yeah. Well, it's a great point, the connection, but distinction between these matters of the will and the intellect, right? Because we can sometimes reduce the faith to merely an intellectual exercise, and that gives us the sense that evangelization can be reduced to merely intellectual arguments, when so much of it comes down to whether the heart is open.
1: Right.
0: And so that's why we often we begin in friendship with people, we begin in dialogue, we begin in encouragement, because it's when the will is open to God's love that we can be led intellectually to the truth. But we have to, you know, we individuals have to start in our own example, living, you know,
1: That's right. And, you know, it's one of the reasons why, if you feel like you're dealing with somebody who just doesn't understand or is interested, it's not a good use of time to keep knocking on that door. Right. Let it go. Right. If the time comes that they become open,
0: pray for them.
1: You know, one of the differences I've recognized through the years about Catholics and evangelicals has to do with the unbelievable faith that Catholics have that God is at work in each of our lives.
0: Yeah.
1: I'll give you an example. I used to go to church camp as a boy, and wonderful Christian truths were taught there, and I'm a big believer in the altar call that get people to a decision. You have to make a decision for Christ. You have to decide that you've got sins that need to be forgiven, and I think the evangelicals have got that right.
0: Yeah.
1: But it was not unusual that an altar call would be precipitated by a reminder to us all that if we didn't make the right decision, we could walk out that that camp tent, and we could get run over by a truck and might not get to make that decision again. Now, as a matter of fact, that was true. You know, you don't want to pass up good opportunities. But I've noticed this about Catholics. As John Henry Newman said, these things take time. And God works with us in a myriad of ways.
0: Yes.
1: I mean, he said at one point in Chesterton said, there are 100 gates into the church, and we all entered by a different angle.
0: Mm-hmm.
1: It takes time. And I had an occasion one time when I was on an email exchange with George Weigel and a common friend of ours. The common friend of ours knew that I was still thinking about becoming Catholic. And he finally one day wrote me an email and said, Kent, you know good and well that you ought to become Catholic. And George Weigel wrote him a blistering response and copied me in. It said, leave Kent alone, all in good time.
0: Mm-hmm.
1: Which was to me a recognition, you don't have to push this.
0: Yeah.
1: If he's open and God's ready, he will do it. But you don't push people.
0: Right.
1: Be available to help. You don't need to push. You can trust God. God is at work in our lives.
0: Yeah. No, that's so important. And, you know, viewers of this show know that, you know, behind the show is, you know, we here at the Coming Home Network, we're always working with people on the journey. And as my father said for many years, we don't push, pull, or prod anyone into the Catholic Church, because we recognize that the one and only question for that person today is, what is God's will for today?
1: Yeah.
0: And for some people, you know, it's becoming Catholic. For many of them, it's continuing to study, to learn, to pray, to work with their wives. There's, you know, the question is, what is God calling me to today? And then in God's time, he'll lead us.
1: You know, I had an interesting experience right before I came into the church.
0: Yeah.
1: I said to the pastor I was working with, Bill Byrne, mm-hmm. was the pastor of the St. Peter's Church on Capitol Hill. I said, I really need to make a decision. I need to make a list of the pros and the cons. I need to do that. He said, no, Kent, you need to answer only one question. Will your relationship with Jesus Christ be stronger as a Catholic or as a Protestant?
0: Mm-hmm.
1: And I thought, that is dirty pool. You don't talk to an evangelical like that. To suggest to an evangelical that they make the decision based on the best of their tradition. And I knew the answer. I mean, I knew what I was supposed to do. You never have all the questions answered, and you know
0: right.
1: what you should do. But I thought, and that's right, and that's the witness of a myriad of cradle Catholics and Catholics and reverts,
0: mm-hmm.
1: is that with all our flaws, if we try to be a good Catholic, if we avail ourselves of the sacraments and confession and the Eucharist, there will be a closeness that comes to God that we could not have possibly had otherwise. And that's why we are fortunate if we are able to be in that world and access that grace that's made available to us.
0: Amen. All right, well, we have about 7 minutes left. Tell us, how did you finally become Catholic, and what did that look like, and where did it happen?
1: Well, like I said, I was working at World Vision at the time, and I wasn't sure, would this matter to anybody at World Vision, but World Vision is everybody who works there is a Christian, but they certainly were, I was probably the most senior Catholic that was working for them once I became Catholic, but there was no problem. They accepted my decision. My parents were terrific with the decision. They just wanted me to do what I felt was the right thing to do. So I came in February of 2013. I've never had a moment where I've questioned that was the right thing to do. It was interesting. I read a little passage in Chesterton just a couple of days ago where he says, it's interesting. He said, looking at the Catholic Church from the outside is like looking through a leper's hole. You know, the old days when a leper could go to church, but they'd have to be apart from everybody. They could look through a little hole at the church. Maybe all they could see was the altar. And he said, you see something and you might be attracted to it. But once you open the door, once you go inside, you discover that the Catholic Church and the world is a much larger place than you could have possibly imagined. And so that's been my experience. I had been told that would be my experience, that you would be surprised at the breadth of the world that you find within the Catholic Church, both good and bad. You
0: right.
1: find things you wish you hadn't found.
0: Mm.
1: But there's enormous amounts of good there, and access to the lives and the spiritual writings. It's just a great treasure chest that I had availed myself of as a Protestant for many decades.
0: Mm-hmm.
1: Read Catholics, enjoyed them, found what they said consistent with how I'd been raised. You know, it was interesting in my confirmation mass. I got to choose the scriptures. That's the only time the priest said you'll ever be allowed to choose the scriptures. So I chose, of course, the John 6 passage that I referred to earlier. But I chose the hymns, too. And I chose Love Divine, All Loves Excelling.
0: Beautiful.
1: A beautiful hymn by Charles Wesley.
0: Mm-hmm.
1: Now, my father wrote a doctoral dissertation on Charles Wesley, the hymns of Charles Wesley. That hymn is in the Catholic hymnal mm-hmm. today, as are other Wesley hymns
0: right.
1: and other Anglican hymns, because the Catholic Church is quite shameless in taking from other traditions anything they consider to be orthodox.
0: Right.
1: Because they know God has been at work and is at work in other traditions. And when he's clearly at work and it's clearly true, well, it's ours. It's Catholic.
0: Right.
1: Now, the irony is that in the Nazarene Church, like many churches, evangelical Protestant denominations, they evolve very quickly. They change very quickly. What they are one generation, two generations later, they may be radically different. The irony is my father gave his life to, pushing good music and Charles Wesley's hymns, etc., and spent his life doing that. And many, many Nazarene churches today don't even have hymnals.
0: Right.
1: They just have praise choruses. They've lost the whole traditions of hymns
0: mm-hmm.
1: and of Charles Wesley.
0: Right.
1: How ironic is it that what I was raised with that was particularly important to me as a boy, I have been able to hang on to because I have become Catholic.
0: Yeah.
1: Another example that's a change that I had not expected was Wesleyans at their best believe in sanctification. And John Wesley, that was his holiness,
0: right.
1: living pious lives, etc. So the question is, I found something very similar in the Catholic Church, and it's called Opus Dei. If you read Opus Dei writings and the works of Escriva, St. Jose Maria Escriva, this is consistent with my training in perfection, in terms of perfection, trying to be perfect, trying to be holy. You
0: right.
1: can't do it, but you try.
0: Right.
1: Well, it's there in the Catholic Church.
0: Mm-hmm.
1: The Catholic Church, I can remember when I used to teach medieval history at Seattle Pacific Union University, I used to remind students, and this was as an evangelical, I reminded them, you know, the odd thing about the Catholics was, in the 13th century, the papacy declared both St. Dominic and St. Francis to be saints. Isn't that kind of odd? Here you got this tree hugger, St. Francis, and you got this great intellect, St. Dominic.
0: Right.
1: And the church always understood, God works through us all.
0: Mm-hmm.
1: The intellectual...
0: It's the both and you were talking about earlier.
1: It's always the both and.
0: Yeah.
1: And so that's this big world that you have the privilege of accessing when you become Catholic that has been a great discovery and wonderful to think about and read. So I wasn't near the end of my life. I've got so many books to read. I think heaven must be the opportunity to read the books you've bought.
0: Right.
1: Maybe that's what it is.
0: Well, didn't Lewis said that we only get the books in heaven that we give away. So.
1: Oh, there you go. I'm trying to give them away, but my wife says that the Amazon bill is still very high. So.
0: Yes, indeed. Oh, well, thank you so much, Kent, for sharing your story. Yeah. Appreciate you
1: it's
0: being here.
1: It's been a privilege. Thank you, and thank you for all the work you do.
0: Thank you. Thank you for being here for this episode of the Journey Home program. I pray that Dr. Kent's story was an inspiration and encouragement to you. And some great words, you know, tonight, just reminders, too, about, you know, that we're all on a journey, right? And we think about our duty to evangelize and our duty to be in good ecumenical dialogue with our fellow brothers and sisters, right? The key for all of us is remaining close to Christ, to going deep in prayer, staying close to Him, and asking that crucial question every day, Lord, what is your will for my life? and simply taking it step by step and trusting that in our lives and in the lives of the people around us that God will lead us. 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So in the meantime, we'll be back again next week with another story. Until then, God bless.
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12: 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I'm Montse Alvarado with some great news. 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

0: All this month, we continue our devotion to the Sacred Heart of Jesus and celebrate the feasts of St. Cyril of Alexandria and St. Irenaeus of Lyon. 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
3: This is a Digital Moment with Sandra McDevitt. Did you know there is a report of a Eucharistic miracle in southern Lebanon? After 47 days of intensive fighting, April 2026, Father Marios returned to St. George's Greek Melkite Catholic Church. He found the tabernacle among the rubble. Inside a piece of consecrated bread, they do not use hosts as in the Latin rite, was found not to have molded, no sign of decay. This was viewed as a sign of hope and protection at the real presence of Christ in the midst of war. In addition, among the rubble, a statue of the Blessed Virgin stood untouched, perhaps a sign of Jesus protecting his beloved mother. I'm Sandra McDevitt for EWTN Radio.
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14: Lord God, I praise you and bless you. 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When I feel dry and feel like you've taken a vacation, Lord, let me sit in the silence of my room and listen to your awesome presence. 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Let me be poor in spirit, that the kingdom of heaven may be my only possession. Amen.
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9: Well, good morning, everyone, and welcome to Women of Grace Live. I am Johnette Williams, and you know I am so happy to be with you today. I love spending this time with you Monday through Friday right here on Women of Grace Live, where we love having holy conversation with you. We certainly do. Can't have that holy conversation if you don't call us, though. So I'm encouraging you to give us a call here, 833-288-EWTN. That's 833-288-3986. It's the way that you can join us here. We love to talk about all kinds of issues, especially those that are important to your life and those that are important to your faith. There's no question that, you could possibly have that we wouldn't want to explore with you, unless it's outside of the realm of morality. That's one thing. But all of that being said, I love just having this time to chit-chat with you about our Lord, about our Blessed Mother, about the truths of the faith, about some of the situations and circumstances that we face in everyday life, sometimes some of the various kinds of struggles that we have. All of that we talk about right here. So don't be shy. Give it a try. Don't delay. Call right away. I surely do want to hear from you today. 833-288-EWTN. That's 833-288-3986. 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Again, 833-288-EWTN. All kinds of good things happening at Women of Grace. I can honestly tell you, we've always got something that is going on or is about to go on. So I invite you to check out our website, and why not just make it a daily stop? Look in our slideshow, see what's happening, but browse around through it. There's all kinds of great information that's available for you there. Our programs are there for you. They're archived. You can search for them, you know, by topic area or by guest area, name rather, and you're going to find them pop up for you. And I frequently go out there because sometimes I'll be working on a project and I'll say, you know, I interviewed somebody on that. Let me just put in whatever it might be. Let's use this, Carmelite Spirituality. And, you know, then all of the shows that I've done on that will come up. So it's very helpful. And I say the same thing about our New Age blog. That, too, can be researched by topic area. So if you have a particular interest in an area, or you have a question about something, or, you know, you just really don't understand why, the church says this about that, tarot card reading or whatever, you can get out there and put the topic right into the search feature, and it will come up for you. And, you know, Sue Brinkman has written dozens and dozens and dozens of articles, many times on a given topic. So it really does provide you with a sort of pretty in-depth research on something. She's got about 2,000 questions and answers out there, and the questions come from you. So we always encourage you to send your questions to us. How do you do that? womenofgrace@ewtn.com, if it's something you want us to address on the air. Otherwise, you can send them directly to info@womenofgrace.com. But Women of Grace at ewtn.com is the address for you to use if you want to get a question to us that you would like for us to discuss on the air, whether it is for Wacky Wednesday or whether it is for any of the other shows that we do that are topical, or if it's just for me and you'd like my opinion about something. I'm happy to share it. I do a whole lot of that stuff. So do use the opportunities available to you. We sure do appreciate it. Check out what is going on in our web in Women of Grace, though, at our website, womenofgrace.com. On June 29th, that's coming up. That's like this Monday coming. So this Monday evening at 7:30 p.m., Sue Brinkman is going to be with us for an online webinar. And this online webinar is on the feminine genius versus radical feminism. It's going to be, I think, just a marvelous teaching. I know that because I know Sue, and she's a marvelous teacher. In addition to that, she's a great researcher. So there's going to be information that you're going to hear here that you probably have never heard before. But if you're looking at our contemporary culture and say, where did we get, off kilter here? This is going to help you. Or why do I see what I see in the culture today? It's going to help you to understand the roots of some of it, especially as it pertains to radical feminism. Our younger population have just grown up in this So, you know, they really don't know what it was like prior to this influence of radical feminism. It's just now part of the culture of the day, but that doesn't mean it's a good part. It doesn't mean that it's a healthy part. And how is it that we want to be shaped and formed? We want to be shaped and formed after the way in which our Lord Jesus Christ has directed us by way of sacred scripture, by way of the teachings of the church he founded, by way of the sacramental structure of our church. We want to look at the icons who we call saints, these great people who really give us direction by their own testimony, by their own life example. So I certainly invite you to join us for this beautiful webinar this coming Monday, June 29th, 7:30 p.m. Eastern Time, The Feminine Genius versus Radical Feminism. You can register right at our website. So I encourage you to get out there and register for it. I know you're going to really appreciate what Sue is going to be sharing with us. Also, this Monday on June 29th, our Essentials of Carmelite course is beginning, and that is through our Benedicta Institute for Women. It is our summer online course, Essentials of Carmelite Spirituality, beginning June 29th. It's a 5-week course, lasts until August the 2nd. You will have access to all of the course materials, the teaching videos, etc., that are available for you on June 29th, and you will watch those videos and do the assignments. It is a course after all, and you will meet with Dr. Donald Wallenfang, who is our academic advisor and is the presenter for this course. You'll meet with him on Thursday evenings from 6 until 7 p.m. But all of the information is available for you at our website. You can go out there and check it out. You can read about our Benedicta Institute for Women. I think it's going to help you to have a stronger idea, a stronger disposition towards what it is that we do through our Benedicta and why it is so essential for this moment in history of man. So I invite you to check all that out. So that's coming up. But July, which happens to be just around the corner, is also going to provide you with three really good opportunities. One of them is beginning on July the 13th. That's a book study with Sue Brinkman. And this is a really great book. I have it here. I can't wait to dig into it. Piety and Personality, The Temperaments of the Saints. Piety and Personality, The Temperaments of the Saints, written by Rosemary McGuire Barry. And Sue will take you through the book. That is going to begin Monday, July the 13th, and it'll run through, I think it's a 6-week course. It could be 7, might be less. Anyway, it's going to run through a period of time there as you delve into this book along with a great group of other people. So you'll meet by Zoom. So you all get to have, you know, acknowledgement of each other. And her book studies are fun. Everybody has a great time in them, but they learn an awful lot, too. So we want you to check that out. And I certainly want you to join us in Malvern. Our annual retreat is taking place July 24th through the 26th. The theme is emotional balance in an upside down world. So we invite you to check that out. We've got a wonderful roster of speakers going to be with us. It's preceded by the Benedicta Enrichment Seminar that's going to be led by Dr. Robert Enright. He is going to be taking us very deeply into forgiveness, an understanding of what it is and what it isn't, why it's psychologically helpful, how it is that we can enter into the process, why it is that we're really held in a type of bondage until we enter into this process. So he's going to get into the weeds with it. And I'll tell you, you're going to walk away, I think, not only with a bunch of information, you're going to walk away transformed. So I want to encourage you to check it out. And we have a Young Women of Grace retreat that's happening on Saturday, July 25th at Malvern. More to come on the other side of the break, 833-288-EWTN.

months or 6 months or 1 month of penance. Then you'd be brought into the church. The bishop or the priest would come down, lay his hands on you and forgive you in front of everybody. And then they had a great celebration. It was always a communal thing. Always. It was the Irish monks that made it like we have it today. Because they were all around and you only had so many. You had to deal with people you could only see them for a certain amount of time. So we had the way confession is today. Now you can have it the way it is today, or you can go back to the way it was. Anybody want to go back to the way it was and make public confessions in church every Sunday? Wouldn't that be great? I'd have a ball with that one. Yeah, we know you did that, And so now you gotta, and see, but isn't it interesting? Forgiveness was not given until after the penance. So it's developed throughout the years. But this is the way it was in the church from the beginning. Now it's been changed to help us even more. But what's happened is we lose the communal aspect of sin. All sin is communal. All forgiveness is communal. And so we have to know that. If you've committed a mortal sin, you know, missing Mass on Sunday, getting drunk on purpose, committing adultery, having an abortion, helping someone have an abortion. But the reality is they hurt everybody, so now you must be reconciled with God and reconciled with the church, huh? Now, one of the things that'll help you and me in our struggle and how do we get free is very important. I started with John chapter 8, verse 34, but I want to go a little bit earlier with that, but I want to stay in John chapter 8. Because this is what happens here. In John chapter 8, verse 31 and 32, Jesus then went on to say to those Jews who believed in him, if you live in my word, if you live in my word, if you live in my word, you are truly my disciples. Then you will know the truth, and the truth will set you free. How do we get free when we're struggling with sin again and again and again? The Word of God. That's the key. You know, again, St. Augustine, his whole life, would sit there and say, Lord, make me pure, but not yet. I don't know if you've ever read the Confessions of Augustine. I love them. They're the greatest book. If you've never read it, everybody go and read the Confessions of St. Augustine. Because this saint was not afraid to show his sinfulness, huh? He loved sex. He loved it. That's why he didn't become a Christian. He wasn't willing to give it up. He still struggled, still struggled, still struggled. That's why even him later on in life, for St. Augustine, even to have sex with your wife, he thought was at least venially sinful. Because it was such a hard thing for him to overcome. And so he couldn't get over it, couldn't get over it, couldn't get over it. Then all of a sudden, he's talking about his struggle, and then he's in the garden and he hears, take and read, take and read, take and read. And then he opens up the Word of God, and he opens it, he just opens it up, and when he opens it up, it falls to chapter 13 of Romans. Yeah, Romans chapter 13, verse 13 and 14. And then he sat there and he read this passage. Let us live honorably as in daylight, not in carousing and drunkenness, not in sexual excess and lust, not in quarreling and jealousy, rather put on the Lord Jesus Christ and make no provisions for the desires of the flesh. As soon as he read that, bang, everything changed. He was free. What set him free after all that struggling, after all that trying, after all those things, what set him free was the Word of God. So I encourage you, you know, again, anyone that's known me, I say it 1,000 times a time, every talk, you need to spend time with God and His Word. When you spend time with God and His Word, you will live fully life and you will sit there and be set free. And so again, practically, what does this mean? Again, you take the Holy Word of God and you put it next to your bedstand. Everybody have a bedstand? Yes, you put it right there. Every morning, when you wake up in the morning, before you get out of bed, you grab the Word of God. Spirit of the living God, speak to my heart your Word. And then you open the Word of God and you read it until God takes a 2x4 and whacks you over the head. You stop, you listen, you respond. You ever get depressed? I do a lot because I get focused on myself or focused on what I'm doing.
And that's the problem.

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1: Welcome, friends. This is Peter Herbeck, your host. We're going to continue our theme this week, reflecting on some of the titles of Jesus. If you didn't have a chance to tune into the program, I encourage you to go to our website at renewalministries.net. If you're interested in the programs you maybe missed this week, focusing on Jesus as bridegroom, king, and judge. And in particular, we took some time during the week to just reflect on the life of John the Baptist and his particular role as the friend of the bridegroom and as the forerunner of the message of Jesus and his unique role. And there's much to learn from John's life and the outworkings of the Holy Spirit in our lives. We're meant to be sharing in some of the same graces that John had in his life. We are also our friends of the bridegroom. We're also forerunners of his preparing people for the coming of the Lord in their own personal life if they don't yet know him, but also his ultimate return and his second coming. And we're meant to be a people that are alive to God's plan and purpose like John was, as part of the prophetic role of who we are. You know, everyone baptized into Christ and confirmed as a share in the priesthood, priest, prophet, and king. We offer worship to God. We're not ordained priests. The ordained priests and bishops are a unique institutional expression of the priesthood of Jesus, but we are all sharing in his priesthood as we offer praise to the Father. Priest, prophets who proclaim the truth of God, what has been revealed by God to a world that doesn't yet know it, hasn't heard it, not ready for it. And kings, we share in the authority of God. We have responsibilities, our marriages, our families, and raising our kids. And different people have different authority in the church and the body of Messiah here on earth, you could say. And each one of us are sharing in those dimensions of who Jesus is, exercising the gifts that belong to Jesus, that given to us in baptism and confirmation. And those gifts and those responsibilities flow from us with greater intensity and, I think, in consistency and depth when we come to terms with understanding and knowing who Jesus is, who he knows himself to be, who God the Father has revealed his beloved Son to us, what the Father has revealed to us, what he wanted to understand, wanted us to understand as he gave his Son to us. Out of love, he sent forth his Son, the word that the Father speaks to us. And first, it's the love between the Father and the Son that is spoken. For God so loved the world that he gave his only Son, and that the love the Father has for the Son and the Son has for the Father will be revealed in the life of Jesus before the apostles and those who knew him. Beautifully articulated in particular in John's gospel in the Last Supper discourse, the depth of the Father's love for the Son for the Father, and the mystery of what Jesus speaks about there, that the Father's plan and desire, and Jesus is praying for it, that as they were in each other, that they would be in us and we would be in them. This unity, that's the analogy that we talked about. He's a bridegroom king. God is preparing a bride. God's after removing everything that separates us from a total union with the Father and the Son, made possible by the working of the Holy Spirit, which we've already received. And it's easy to fall asleep on the Holy Spirit. That is, kind of forget that those who are baptized into Christ are temples of the Holy Spirit, the indwelling of God. And we can walk around clueless for years, even. People can be clueless about a reality that's been given to them and the grace. But if we're awake to it, if our minds are animated and we're full of the knowledge of God that flows from the full embrace of the Holy Spirit and understanding, for example, that God's word is animated by the Spirit and God wants to speak to us, and the Spirit that's in us is the Spirit that's authored the word of God, and the Holy Spirit wants to make that word come alive in us, transform us, renew our minds. It's the Holy Spirit that makes present the sacramental life of the church. It's the Holy Spirit that makes it possible for the body and blood of Jesus, the water and the wine, the bread and wine, to become the body and blood of Jesus. It's a working of the Holy Spirit. And we're called to walk by the Spirit, to live in the Spirit, to be animated by the Holy Spirit. and to live with the awareness, waking up every day, even the mornings we're tired and exhausted or we're battling sicknesses of various kinds, disease and disappointments in the world, but to wake up every day, understanding the dignity of what's happened to us, the dignity of our lives, the meaning of our lives, that circumstances just can't take away. Something so profound and total is unfolding in us. But literally, we can just be asleep and not pay attention to it. And then the faith gets reduced to a kind of a legal, it's a moral system, and we're walking scales. Well, I did enough good to outdo the bad and all the weird stuff that can happen. And we miss the relationship completely. And the gift we're being offered of being able to exercise our freedom, a freedom that was fallen and often enslaved to sin, coming into a new life, and our yes and participation in the offering that's been given to us, our yes to Jesus, even in the midst of our falling and failing and repentance and the grace of the sacraments and the rest, friends, something beautiful is being worked out in your life. Something beautiful that's so beautiful beyond our wildest imagining about ourselves will come about if we're alive to the presence of God in us and the outworking of all that Jesus did for us. It's so easy to target all the other goals we have in our life on earth. I want to be a CEO. I want to be an all-star. I want to be a doctor. I want to be this, that, and the other thing. And those things are all fine. They're all good. It's part of the outflowing of God's plan for our lives too, individually. And He gives us natural gifts to do various things, and that's great. But they're not ends in themselves. They're just, actually, they hardly even compare to the deeper reality of the grace that's flowing in you and hopefully through you if you're awake to God's purpose and you've given Him permission. He wants to be in you and He wants to work through you. He knocks at the door. He knocks at the door periodically. I think sometimes it happens. It's an analogy used, partly because Jesus comes from the book of Revelation. He knocks on the door of our hearts and He wants to come in. And we have to open that door again and again because I think we fall asleep. And we settle for a Christian minimalism, as St. John Paul II had described it. And we're not hungry for God. We put limits on what God can do. But also, He's in us, those who've been baptized into Him and confirmed that we've been given the grace of the indwelling presence, but He also wants to go out from us. So He's also knocking at the door. He's saying, open the door. So open the door of your heart and share what's flowing in your heart with others. The love of God, the mercy of God, the words of God. Even what we want to just briefly touch on today, the title of Jesus is Judge. We talked about Bridegroom, King, and Judge, all present in the New Testament, beautifully articulated in kind of the unfolding of its meaning in the Catechism of the Catholic Church. The Church teaches that Jesus Christ is the ultimate judge of all humanity, an essential aspect of His divine mission. John 5:22-27, the Father judges no one, Jesus said, but has given all judgment to the Son, that all may honor the Son just as they honor the Father. He has given Him authority to execute judgment because He's the Son of Man. It's interesting. You notice how the Father just wants to give everything to the Son. So He gives Him all of that authority. This is the way one of the ways the Father honors the Son. Also, He gives the Son a bride. A prepared bride. It's another way the Father honors the Son and expresses His love, because He took on human flesh, and the Father wants in heaven, in the kingdom, people who look like Him, right? Because Jesus, from all eternity, was spirit united to the Father. But when He returned, the incarnation and the glorification of His humanity, Jesus is going to live that way in existence like that for all eternity. The Father wants to give Him glorified humans, those who said yes fully to share eternity in that unique way with the Son. Matthew 25:31-46, when the Son of Man comes in His glory and all the angels with Him, Then he will sit on his glorious throne. Before him will be gathered all the nations, and he will separate people one from another, as a shepherd separates the sheep from the goats. The universal judgment, the apostles talk about Acts 10:42. This is Peter. He commanded us to preach to the people and to testify that he is the one ordained by God to be judge of the living and the dead. We're supposed to know this as disciples and as those who are united to him, and we come to know who he is and the Spirit's in us. Our mission, part of our mission, is not only to preach God's mercy, God's kindness, the offer of salvation, but to help people understand. Peter knew it. He said, he commanded us to preach to the people, and to testify, that is to give testimony, that he's the one ordained by God to be judge of the living and the dead. Wow. And he reminds us, the apostles talk, we're going to be judged according to our works. For we must all appear before the judgment seat of Christ, so that each one may receive what is due for what he has done in the body, whether good or evil. Here we're talking about this faith we've been given, the gift of faith, the gift of initial salvation, justification. Did we respond to that grace? And did our faith work itself out in love? It's not being saved by our works, so to speak. But Jesus said, if you love me, you'll obey my commandments. If you abide in me, you'll bear much fruit. And abiding is living in love with him. And living in love means walking in obedience. John 3:17-19, God did not send his son into the world to condemn the world, but in order that the world might be saved through him. The light has come into the world, but people love darkness rather than light because their works are evil. This is why there's going to be a judgment day. Some people say yes, some people say no. Some people say yes, and then they quit. Some people give an initial no, and then they say yes at another time. Jesus is pursuing, he's after souls. He's pursuing us all the days of our lives. In the second coming, Revelation 20:11-15, then I saw a great white throne and him who was seated on it. And the dead were judged by what was written in the books according to what they had done. The Catechism reminds us in paragraph 679 and a few others, Christ is Lord of eternal life. The full right to pass definitive judgment on the works and hearts of men belongs to him as Redeemer of the world. He acquired this right by his cross. The Father has given all judgment to the Son, yet the Son did not

0: sermon. Each man receives his eternal retribution in his immortal soul at the very moment of death, in a particular judgment that refers his life to Christ. Let's be ready for it. God bless you. Have a wonderful weekend.
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0: The Sorrowful Mysteries of the Holy Rosary with Mother Angelica and the nuns of Our Lady of the Angels Monastery.
1: In the name of the Father, and of the Son, and of the Holy Spirit.
2: Amen.
1: I believe in God, the Father Almighty, Creator of heaven and earth, and in Jesus Christ, His only Son, our Lord, who was conceived by the Holy Spirit, born of the Virgin Mary, suffered under Pontius Pilate, was crucified, died, and was buried. He descended into hell. The third day he rose again from the dead. He ascended into heaven and sits at the right hand of God, the Father Almighty, from whence he shall come to judge the living and the dead.
2: Amen.

0: Father, who art in heaven, hallowed be thy name. Thy kingdom come, thy will be done on earth as it is in heaven.
1: Give us this day our daily bread, and forgive us our trespasses, as we forgive those who trespass against us. And lead us not into temptation, but deliver us from evil. Amen.
0: Hail Mary, full of grace, the Lord is with thee. Blessed art thou among women, and blessed is the fruit of thy womb, Jesus.
1: Holy Mary, Mother of God, pray for us sinners now and at the hour of our death. Amen.
0: Hail Mary, full of grace, the Lord is with thee. Blessed art thou among women, and blessed is the fruit of thy womb, Jesus.
1: Holy Mary, Mother of God, pray for us sinners now and at the hour of our death. Amen.
0: Hail Mary, full of grace, the Lord is with thee. Blessed art thou amongst women, and blessed is the fruit of thy womb, Jesus.
1: Holy Mary, Mother of God, pray for us sinners now and at the hour of our death. Amen.
0: Glory be to the Father, and to the Son, and to the Holy Spirit.
1: As it was in the beginning, is now, and ever shall be, world without end.
0: The first sorrowful mystery, the agony in the garden.
2: Dear Jesus, your example of resignation, acceptance, and love makes us realize that the Father has our lives in his hands, and nothing happens to us that is not for our good.
0: Our Father, who art in heaven, hallowed be thy name. Thy kingdom come, thy will be done on earth as it is in heaven.
1: Give us this day our daily bread, and forgive us our trespasses, as we forgive those who trespass against us. And lead us not into temptation, but deliver us from evil. Amen.
0: Hail Mary, full of grace, the Lord is with thee. Blessed art thou among women, and blessed is the fruit of thy womb, Jesus.
1: Holy Mary, Mother of God, pray for us sinners now and at the hour of our death. Amen.
0: Hail Mary, full of grace, the Lord is with thee. Blessed art thou amongst women, and blessed is the fruit of thy womb, Jesus.
1: Holy Mary, Mother of God, pray for us sinners now and at the hour of our death.
0: Hail Mary, full of grace, the Lord is with thee. Blessed art thou among women, and blessed is the fruit of thy womb, Jesus.
1: Holy Mary, Mother of God, pray for us sinners now and at the hour of our death. Amen.
0: Hail Mary, full of grace, the Lord is with thee. Blessed art thou amongst women, and blessed is the fruit of thy womb, Jesus.
1: Holy Mary, Mother of God, pray for us sinners, now and at the hour of our death. Amen.
0: Hail Mary, full of grace, the Lord is with thee. Blessed art thou among women, and blessed is the fruit of thy womb, Jesus.
1: Holy Mary, Mother of God, pray for us sinners,
0: full of grace, the Lord is with thee. Blessed art thou amongst women, and blessed is the fruit of thy womb, Jesus.
1: Holy Mary, Mother of God, pray for us sinners now and at the hour of our death. Amen.
0: Hail Mary, full of grace, the Lord is with thee. Blessed art thou amongst women, and blessed is the fruit of thy womb, Jesus.
1: Holy Mary, Mother of God, pray for us sinners now and at the hour of our death. Amen.
0: Hail Mary, full of grace, the Lord is with thee. Blessed art thou amongst women, and blessed is the fruit of thy womb, Jesus.
1: Holy Mary, Mother of God, pray for us sinners now and at the hour of our death. Amen.
0: Hail Mary, full of grace, the Lord is with thee. Blessed art thou among women, and blessed is the fruit of thy womb, Jesus.
1: Holy Mary, Mother of God, pray for us sinners, now and at the hour of our death. Amen.
0: Hail Mary, full of grace, the Lord is with thee. Blessed art thou among women, and blessed is the fruit of thy womb, Jesus.
1: Holy Mary, Mother of God, pray for us sinners, now and at the hour of our death. Amen.
0: Glory be to the Father, and to the Son, and to the Holy Spirit.
1: As it was in the beginning, is now, and ever shall be, world without end. Amen.
0: O my Jesus,
1: forgive us our sins, save us from the fires of hell, and lead all souls to heaven, especially those in most need of your mercy.
0: The second sorrowful mystery, the scourging at the pillar.
2: Dear Jesus, this incident was not only painful, but humiliating. Each stroke of the whip made you wince with pain, and the gaze of the onlookers made you feel like a worm and no man.
0: Our Father, who art in heaven, hallowed be thy name, thy kingdom come, thy will be done on earth as it is in heaven.
1: Give us this day our daily bread, and forgive us our trespasses, as we forgive those who trespass against us, and lead us not into temptation, but deliver us from evil. Amen.
0: Hail Mary, full of grace, the Lord is with thee. Blessed art thou among women, and blessed is the fruit of thy womb, Jesus.
1: Holy Mary, Mother of God, pray for us sinners, now and at the hour of our death. Amen.
0: Hail Mary, full of grace, the Lord is with thee. Blessed art thou among women, and blessed is the fruit of thy womb, Jesus.
1: Holy Mary, Mother of God, pray for us sinners now and at the hour of our death. Amen.
0: Hail Mary, full of grace, the Lord is with thee. Blessed art thou among women, and blessed is the fruit of thy womb, Jesus.
1: Holy Mary, Mother of God, pray for us sinners now and at the hour of our death. Amen.
0: Hail Mary, full of grace, the Lord is with thee. Blessed art thou among women, and blessed is the fruit of thy womb, Jesus.
1: Holy Mary, Mother of God, pray for us sinners now and at the hour of our death.
0: Hail Mary, full of grace, the Lord is with thee. Blessed art thou amongst women, and blessed is the fruit of thy womb, Jesus.
1: Holy Mary, Mother of God, pray for us sinners now and at the hour of our death. Amen.
0: Hail Mary, full of grace, the Lord is with thee. Blessed art thou amongst women, and blessed is the fruit of thy womb, Jesus.
1: Holy Mary, Mother of God, pray for us sinners now and at the hour of our death. Amen.
0: Hail Mary, full of grace, the Lord is with thee. Blessed art thou amongst women, and blessed is the fruit of thy womb, Jesus.
1: Holy Mary, Mother of God, pray for us sinners now and at the hour of our death. Amen.
0: Hail Mary, full of grace, the Lord is with thee. Blessed art thou among women, and blessed is the fruit of thy womb, Jesus.

0: Blessed art thou amongst women, and blessed is the fruit of thy womb, Jesus.
1: Holy Mary, Mother of God, pray for us sinners now and at the hour of our death. Amen.
0: Hail Mary, full of grace, the Lord is with thee. Blessed art thou amongst women, and blessed is the fruit of thy womb, Jesus.
1: Holy Mary, Mother of God, pray for us sinners now and at the hour of our death. Amen.
0: Glory be to the Father, and to the Son, and to the Holy Spirit.
1: As it was in the beginning, is now, and ever shall be, world without end. Amen.
0: O my Jesus,
1: forgive us our sins, save us from the fires of hell, and lead all souls to heaven, especially those who most need thy mercy.
0: The third sorrowful mystery, the crowning with thorns.
2: Dear Jesus, our lack of confidence in your mercy and the lukewarmness of our love braided the crown of thorns, this instrument of torture, into a wreath of unspeakable pain.
0: Our Father, who art in heaven, hallowed be thy name. Thy kingdom come, thy will be done on earth as it is in heaven.
1: Give us this day our daily bread, and forgive us our trespasses, as we forgive those who trespass against us. And lead us not into temptation, but deliver us from evil. Amen.
0: Hail Mary, full of grace, the Lord is with thee. Blessed art thou among women, and blessed is the fruit of thy womb, Jesus.
1: Holy Mary, Mother of God, pray for us sinners now and at the hour of our death. Amen.
0: Hail Mary, full of grace, the Lord is with thee. Blessed art thou amongst women, and blessed is the fruit of thy womb, Jesus.
1: Holy Mary, Mother of God, pray for us sinners now and at the hour of our death. Amen.
0: Hail Mary, full of grace, the Lord is with thee. Blessed art thou amongst women, and blessed is the fruit of thy womb, Jesus.
1: Holy Mary, Mother of God, pray for us sinners now and at the hour of our death. Amen.
0: Hail Mary, full of grace, the Lord is with thee. Blessed art thou among women, and blessed is the fruit of thy womb, Jesus.
1: Holy Mary, Mother of God, pray for us sinners now and at the hour of our death. Amen.
0: Hail Mary, full of grace, the Lord is with thee. Blessed art thou among women, and blessed is the fruit of thy womb, Jesus.
1: Amen.

0: Blessed art thou amongst women, and blessed is the fruit of thy womb, Jesus.
1: Holy Mary, Mother of God, pray for us sinners now and at the hour of our death. Amen.
0: Hail Mary, full of grace, the Lord is with thee. Blessed art thou amongst women, and blessed is the fruit of thy womb, Jesus.
1: Holy Mary, Mother of God, pray for us sinners now and at the hour of our death. Amen.
0: Hail Mary, full of grace, the Lord is with thee. Blessed art thou amongst women, and blessed is the fruit of thy womb, Jesus.
1: Holy Mary, Mother of God, pray for us sinners now and at the hour of our death.
0: Hail Mary, full of grace, the Lord is with thee. Blessed art thou amongst women, and blessed is the fruit of thy womb, Jesus.
1: Holy Mary, Mother of God, pray for us sinners now and at the hour of our death. Amen.
0: Glory be to the Father, and to the Son, and to the Holy Spirit.
1: As it was in the beginning, is now, and ever shall be, world without end.
0: O my Jesus,
1: forgive us our sins, save us from fires of hell, and lead all souls to heaven, especially those who most need thy mercy.
0: The fourth sorrowful mystery, the carrying of the cross.
2: You loved us enough, dear Jesus, to take upon your bleeding shoulders the wood of your cross. May our cross be one cross, dear Jesus, that together we may glorify the Father and save souls.
0: Our Father, who art in heaven, hallowed be thy name. Thy kingdom come, thy will be done on earth as it is in heaven.
1: Give us this day our daily bread, and forgive us our trespasses, as we forgive those who trespass against us. And lead us not into temptation, but deliver us from evil. Amen.
0: Hail Mary, full of grace, the Lord is with thee. Blessed art thou among women, and blessed is the fruit of thy womb, Jesus.
1: Holy Mary, Mother of God, pray for us sinners now and at the hour of our death. Amen.
0: Hail Mary, full of grace, the Lord is with thee. Blessed art thou amongst women, and blessed is the fruit of thy womb, Jesus.
1: Holy Mary, Mother of God, pray for us sinners now and at the hour of our death. Amen.
0: Hail Mary, full of grace, the Lord is with thee. Blessed art thou amongst women, and blessed is the fruit of thy womb, Jesus.
1: Holy Mary, Mother of God, pray for us sinners now and at the hour of our death.
0: Hail Mary, full of grace, the Lord is with thee. Blessed art thou among women, and blessed is the fruit of thy womb, Jesus.
1: Holy Mary, Mother of God, pray for us sinners now and at the hour of our death. Amen.
0: Hail Mary, full of grace, the Lord is with thee. Blessed art thou among women, and blessed is the fruit of thy womb, Jesus.
1: Holy Mary, Mother of God, pray for us sinners now and at the hour of our death. Amen.
0: Hail Mary, full of grace, the Lord is with thee. Blessed art thou amongst the women, and blessed is the fruit of thy womb, Jesus.
1: Holy Mary, Mother of God, pray for us sinners now and at the hour of our death. Amen.
0: Hail Mary, full of grace, the Lord is with thee. Blessed art thou among women, and blessed is the fruit of thy womb, Jesus.
1: Holy Mary, Mother of God, pray for us sinners now and at the hour of our death. Amen.
0: Hail Mary, full of grace, the Lord is with thee. Blessed art thou amongst women, and blessed is the fruit of thy womb, Jesus.
1: Holy Mary, Mother of God, pray for us sinners now and at the hour of our death. Amen.
0: Hail Mary, full of grace, the Lord is with thee. Blessed art thou amongst women, and blessed is the fruit of thy womb, Jesus.
1: Holy Mary, Mother of God, pray for us sinners now and at the hour of our death. Amen.
0: Hail Mary, full of grace, the Lord is with thee. Blessed art thou amongst women, and blessed is the fruit of thy womb, Jesus.
1: Holy Mary, Mother of God, pray for us sinners now and at the hour of our death. Amen.
0: Glory be to the Father, and to the Son, and to the Holy Spirit.
1: As it was in the beginning, is now, and ever shall be, world without end. Amen.
0: O my Jesus,
1: forgive us our sins, save us from the fires of hell, and lead all souls to heaven, especially those who most need thy mercy.
0: The fifth sorrowful mystery, the crucifixion.
2: You gave your life for us when we were yet sinners. Help us, Jesus, to see your loving gaze as you looked up to the Father with abandonment, at the thief with mercy, and at your mother with love.
0: Our Father, who art in heaven, hallowed be thy name, thy kingdom come, thy will be done on earth as it is in heaven.
1: Give us this day our daily bread, and forgive us our trespasses, as we forgive those who trespass against us. And lead us not into temptation, but deliver us from evil. Amen.
0: Hail Mary, full of grace, the Lord is with thee. Blessed art thou amongst the women, and blessed is the fruit of thy womb, Jesus.
1: Holy Mary, Mother of God, pray for us sinners now and at the hour of our death. Amen.
0: Hail Mary, full of grace, the Lord is with thee. Blessed art thou amongst women, and blessed is the fruit of thy womb, Jesus.
1: Holy Mary, Mother of God, pray for us sinners now and at the hour of our death. Amen.
0: Hail Mary, full of grace, the Lord is with thee. Blessed art thou amongst women, and blessed is the fruit of thy womb, Jesus.
1: Holy Mary, Mother of God, pray for us sinners now and at the hour of our death.
0: Hail Mary, full of grace, the Lord is with thee. Blessed art thou amongst women, and blessed is the fruit of thy womb, Jesus.
1: Holy Mary, Mother of God, pray for us sinners now and at the hour of our death. Amen.
0: Hail Mary, full of grace, the Lord is with thee. Blessed art thou amongst women, and blessed is the fruit of thy womb, Jesus.
1: Holy Mary, Mother of God, pray for us sinners now and at the hour of our death. Amen.
0: Hail Mary, full of grace, the Lord is with thee. Blessed art thou amongst women, and blessed is the fruit of thy womb, Jesus.
1: Holy Mary, Mother of God, pray for us sinners now and at the hour of our death. Amen.
0: Hail Mary, full of grace, the Lord is with thee. Blessed art thou amongst women, and blessed is the fruit of thy womb, Jesus.
1: Holy Mary, Mother of God, pray for us sinners now and at the hour of our death. Amen.
0: Hail Mary, full of grace, the Lord is with thee. Blessed art thou amongst women, and blessed is the fruit of thy womb, Jesus.
1: Holy Mary, Mother of God, pray for us sinners now and at the hour of our death. Amen.
0: Hail Mary, full of grace, the Lord is with thee. Blessed art thou amongst women, and blessed is the fruit of thy womb, Jesus.
1: Holy Mary, Mother of God, pray for us sinners now and at the hour of our death. Amen.
0: Hail Mary, full of grace, the Lord is with thee. Blessed art thou among women, and blessed is the fruit of thy womb, Jesus.
1: Holy Mary, Mother of God, pray for us sinners now and at the hour of our death. Amen.
0: Glory be to the Father, and to the Son, and to the Holy Spirit.
1: As it was in the beginning, is now, and ever shall be, world without end. Amen.
0: O my Jesus,
1: forgive us our sins, save us from the fires of hell, lead all souls to heaven, especially those who most need thy mercy.
0: Hail, Holy Queen.
1: Mother.

0: Pray for us, Holy Mother of God.
1: That our unity may be worthy of the promises of Christ.
0: Let us pray. O God,
1: whose only begotten Son, by his life, death, and resurrection, has purchased for us the rewards of eternal life, grant us this issue, that we may take upon these mysteries of the Most Holy Virgin, of the Blessed Virgin Mary, we may imitate what they contain, and obtain what they promise, through the same Christ our Lord. Amen.
0: May the divine assistance remain always with us. In the name of the Father, and the Son, and the Holy Spirit.
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3: 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Hi, this is Doug Keck. This week on the Catholic Sphere, Colin Donovan, Deacon Harold Burke Sivers, and Father Chris Alar answer this question and dive into God's love, mercy, and forgiveness.
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5: God created us with freedom. Why? Because love is only possible if we are free. And God created us for love, to love Him and to love one another. But love is always a choice. I choose God above all other things. I choose to follow His path for my life, not the one I might want for myself. Jesus tells us that Satan's work is to divide and to scatter, to create division between us and God, and to create divisions among ourselves. And the source of unity is always the Holy Spirit and the plan of God. 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

0: The Sunrise Morning Show continues on this Friday, June the 26th. It is the feast of St. Jose Maria Escriva, the founder of Opus Dei. Let's begin this hour praying the short prayer he wrote of abandonment to God. In the name of the Father, and the Son, and the Holy Spirit. Amen. My Lord and my God, into your hands I abandon the past and the present and the future. What is small and what is great, what amounts to a little and what amounts to a lot, things temporal and things eternal. Amen. Our Father, who art in heaven, hallowed be thy name. Thy kingdom come, thy will be done, on earth as it is in heaven. Give us this day our daily bread, and forgive us our trespasses, as we forgive those who trespass against us. And lead us not into temptation, but deliver us from evil. Amen. In the name of the Father, and the Son, and the Holy Spirit. Amen. Good morning, and welcome to the second hour of the Sunrise Morning Show here on the EWTN Global Catholic Radio Network. Good morning to all of you just joining us now. I'm Anna Mitchell, coming to you from the studios of Sacred Heart Catholic Radio in Cincinnati, Ohio. Paul Lachman at the controls for us. Matt is beginning his vacation, but did leave us with a conversation that I'll be sharing with you. Kick off the hour, Matthew Becklow will be along to continue our series on his book, The Way of Heaven and Earth, with another Catholic both and to share with us. Greg Willits will join us to continue our series on his book, God Doesn't Hate Me After All, and discussing Love of the Cross today in Louis de Montfort's Love of Eternal Wisdom. We'll talk to Bobby Schindler from the Terry Schiavo Life and Hope Network. He's got a cool story to share with us about summer camps for people who have suffered brain injuries. And then we will wrap things up for the hour with Father Jonathan Duncan from the Bone Church Revival podcast to preview the readings for Mass on Sunday this weekend, the 13th Sunday in Ordinary Time. Right now it's 3 minutes past the hour. 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Pope Leo today has opened the extraordinary consistory of the College of Cardinals. He began by celebrating Mass with the college this morning. In his homily, he said, quote, "We have gathered around the altar of the Lord at the tomb of St. Peter to begin this consistory. From every corner of the world, we have come to celebrate this Eucharist. Let us offer to God our lives and the communities and peoples we hold dear, as well as our pastoral projects and experiences with all their joys and sorrows." He said, "Our working together in a collegial way embodies the synodality in which all the baptized participate in the unity of the people of God. Synodality and collegiality are, in fact, forms of Christian fraternity, which binds us together as the baptized and as bishops. Therefore," he said, "in helping me in the exercise of the Petrine ministry, you will find in me one who asks, not commands. Moreover, the authority of primacy belongs to the one who listens and only then leads, to the one who learns and only then teaches, always following the one and only teacher." He said, "May the intercession of the holy apostles Peter and Paul accompany us on this enthralling journey." Then, in his discourse later to open the consistory, he asked the cardinals for frankness and for loyalty. From Vatican Radio, Devin Watkins reports.
1: "Freedom, your frankness, and your loyalty," he said. "Sincere counsel is always an act of communion." Pope Leo reflected on the four themes on which the cardinals will focus during these 2 days. First, he said, they will reflect on the world in which the Church is called to proclaim the gospel. He said this situational awareness will help them to recognize Jesus, who walks in the streets of the world and goes before us in history. Second, the cardinals will examine the implications of the culture of power and the civilization of love. Many of them come from lands marked by war, he noted, recalling, however, that none is untouched by the many forms of conflict and division that course through society. In the third session, they will focus on examining what contribution the Church can make to the common good of humanity.
2: La dottrina sociale della Chiesa.
1: The Church's social doctrine reminds us that the common good does not arise spontaneously, but requires shared responsibility, said the Pope. For the Church, this takes on a very precise form, a synodal style at the service of the mission of the kingdom. In the fourth session, the cardinals will reflect on the continued implementation of the Synod on Synodality. The Pope said this session will gather the reflections of the previous three. He invited the cardinals to gaze upon the world and ask a single question. How can we help our churches today to proclaim the gospel with greater fidelity, freedom, and credibility? Pope Leo XIV concluded his opening address at the extraordinary consistory by thanking the cardinals for their help.
2: Ho bisogno del vostro appoggio, forte, esplicito e pubblico.
1: I need your support, strong, explicit, and public, he said. I need to feel sustained by you as brothers. I'm Devin Watkins.
0: A desperate race to reach survivors continues in Venezuela, where more than 200 are confirmed dead, thousands are injured, and time is running out for anyone trapped in the rubble following Wednesday's earthquakes. The back-to-back magnitude 7.2 and 7.5 quakes left scores displaced, collapsing homes and businesses. The U.S. is sending search and rescue teams and humanitarian supplies. UN efforts to evacuate stranded ships and seafarers from the Strait of Hormuz are on hold now after a cargo ship was struck by the Iranian military. The Singapore-flagged container ship was struck near the coast of Oman yesterday. No injuries were reported. The incident comes during a tenuous time in the new U.S.-Iran peace deal. Freedom of navigation in the strait is a key point in the Memorandum of Understanding. The U.S. is demanding that Iran never charge tolls. The Russian Defense Ministry says it has intercepted 660 Ukrainian drones overnight over 12 Russian regions, as well as the Russian-annexed Crimea, the Azov, and the Black Sea. It appears to be one of the biggest drone attacks on Russia and Crimea since Russia's full-scale invasion of Ukraine back in 2022. California lawmakers may soon create taxpayer-funded paid leave for abortions, expanding benefits beyond traditional maternity leave. Tammy Trujillo reports.
3: California teachers could soon get up to 14 weeks of paid pregnancy leave under Governor Newsom's proposed budget. Supporters say the change would give teachers the same benefits many other workers already have. But the bill also allows paid leave for termination of pregnancy, raising questions about whether California might be the first state to offer taxpayer-funded paid leave for elective abortions. Lawmakers are also concerned as the bill does not set a yearly limit on pregnancy-related leave claims. The California Senate will decide whether to keep or change the abortion-related language. I'm Tammy Trujillo.
0: And the United States suffered its first loss in the World Cup last night, falling to Turkey 3-2 in the final match of the group stage in Inglewood. Austin Trusty and Sebastian Berhalter netted the goals for the U.S. The team surrendered a goal on the very last shot of the game, but America still finished atop Group D at 2-0-1. Team USA will face Bosnia-Herzegovina in the round of 32 on Wednesday. That is a knockout round. So we are now in must-win territory. Let's go. Today is Friday, June the 26th. So happy to have you along with us here on the Sunrise Morning Show. It's 9 past now. Matt?
4: The Sunrise Morning Show continues. We've been going through Matthew Becklow's book, The Way of Heaven and Earth, from Either Or to the Catholic Both And. Matthew, good morning.
5: Hey, Matt. Good morning. Thanks for having me back.
4: So today we get to talk about contemplation or action. It is the ultimate Mary Martha question. How do you start this conversation off?
5: Yeah, and so the contemplation and action I see is really another version of the spiritual and the physical dilemma that we've talked about before. Basically, the question is, which direction is the church going to go? What's the church's mission Is it this sort of turn inward in mysticism and prayer and worship, focusing on the Creator and the love of God? Or is it to turn outward and serving one another, loving one another, focusing on creatures in terms of practical action, alleviating each other's suffering, that sort of thing? And throughout the history of the church, you find people emphasizing one or the other. The danger is, of course, when we emphasize it at the expense of the other pole.
4: Well, we have in the Communion of Saints people who have been great contemplatives and mystics. Teresa of Avila comes to mind immediately. The fruits of her contemplation have enriched the entire church for centuries, right? Well, we also have these extraordinary people who have gone out there and done incredible things. I mean, Mother Cabrini, think about how many hospitals and schools she founded, orphanages and all of these things. So, I mean, even within the church, you have a both and. Even if someone has emphasized one or the other, the church still has room for both of these things.
5: Absolutely. And I think I'm glad you mentioned the saints, because I think that's where you see the two converge most beautifully. Mother Teresa is another example I think of. You know, people think of her in terms of her service to the poor in the streets of Calcutta. But Mother Teresa always put a great stress on Eucharistic adoration and prayer, this sort of contemplative quiet that would start the sisters' day before they went out and ministered to the poor. Similar thing with Dorothy Day. She's often associated in terms of the Catholic worker and the rights of workers and that sort of thing. But she, again, put a great stress on prayer, on liturgy of the hours, on Eucharistic adoration. So we need both of these things. We can't retreat into mystical contemplation at the expense of service of one another, at the expense of the practical needs of the body. Again, we're soul and body, so we need to attend to both. But at the same time, we can't lose ourselves in sort of this dizzying activity where we're forgetting to worship God and put God first and to withdraw at certain times with sort of a contemplative mentality. That needs to be sort of the engine that drives Catholic action.
4: Yeah, absolutely. And again, we have this, there are a lot of different ways that the church kind of calls us to account on this. One of them is Lent every year. We get this weird kind of combo of prayer and action. The three pillars of Lent is you have prayer, right? This is obviously in the realm of contemplation. You have almsgiving, which is obviously in the realm of action. And then you have fasting, which is kind of in the realm of both, right?
5: Yeah.
4: So, I mean, it's even in the ways that the church calls us, regularly, you're going to have this mix of things that calls us to both contemplation and action.
5: Yes, absolutely. And I'm glad you mentioned Martha and Mary, too, at the outset.
4: That's how you close out your chapter here. It's perfect.
5: Yeah, I think a lot of people read that story and saying Mary has chosen the better part. Therefore, what Martha does is worthless or unimportant or not necessary, sort of denigrating her activity. I don't think that's what Jesus is saying. I think he's saying that contemplation has to come first. But what Martha does in terms of practical action is important. I mean, these are both friends of Jesus. Let's not forget they're both in his inner circle. They both represent something of the Christian life that we need to tap into and live out. So Mary's choosing of the better part, the one thing necessary, doesn't mean that we don't take action to serve one another. It just means, again, that we don't lose ourselves in practical activity such that we're worried and anxious about many things and we're not putting God first. And again, you see that beautifully in the lives of the saints.
4: Well, and also this is how we are saved. As smarter people than me have said that the rich are there to help the poor are there to help the rich get to heaven, right? And there is this sense that we have these things that can be taken care of, right? We can do all our praying, and we know how much comes out of our paycheck, right? And we know that those go to programs to support the people in need in our world. But the church is always calling us to say, yeah, but you didn't, that's not charity. If they take it out of your paycheck and you don't notice, it's not charity. It's something else, right? The charity comes from you when you take action, when you take initiative, when you get involved, when you enter into that relationship with your neighbor, when you meet that need out of the goodness and voluntary charity of your own heart, then it is that your contemplation does bear fruit in action, as opposed to I'm going to pray over here and just, you take the money and do what you're going to do with, it in some program. And the church wants us involved in these things.
5: Right. Absolutely. And the church remembers, of course, the words of Jesus in Matthew 25, whatever you did for the least of these members of my family, you did it to me. So we need to bear that in mind. I think, for example, the church fathers read the homilies of John Chrysostom on this point. a lot of the roots of Catholic social teaching, I think you find in the early church fathers, who are emphasizing, of course, the Mass, worship, prayer, contemplation, but they have a deep, deep instinct for service to the poor and attending to the needs of those who are sick and lonely. Of course, the works of mercy, we have both the spiritual works of mercy and the corporal works of mercy. So everywhere in the church's life, as you say, from Lent to Advent, I think we see both of these things coming together.
4: Yeah, absolutely. Well, the book is called The Way of Heaven and Earth. This is one of many chapters where Matthew Becklow takes a look at the both ands that saturate the Catholic paradigm. Matthew, we've got your book linked at sunrisemorningshow.com. Have a great day, and we'll talk to you soon.
5: Thank you, Matt. You too.
0: Thank you, Matthew and Matthew. Matt's on vacation, but left us with that conversation with Matthew Becklow. Say a prayer for the Swaims as they head off traveling this morning. 16 past now on the Sunrise Morning Show. We're back with headlines right after this.
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0: 18 past now on the Sunrise Morning Show. Let's take a look at headlines. Pope Leo today has celebrated Mass with the College of Cardinals. He was doing so to open the extraordinary consistory that will be taking place over the next couple of days ahead of the Feast of Saints Peter and Paul. In his discourse to open the consistory, Pope Leo asked the Cardinals for frankness and for loyalty. And in other news, a desperate race to reach survivors continues in Venezuela after back-to-back strong earthquakes earlier this week. Next newscast coming up in about 11 minutes as the Sunrise Morning Show continues here on the EWTN Global Catholic Radio Network on this feast of St. Jose Maria Escriva, the founder of Opus Dei, who had such practical wisdom for all of us in the laity, particularly anticipating what Vatican II would call the universal call to holiness and offering ideas on how to do that in small ways, because it's really the small things that start to add up and start to lead us toward greater holiness. And so our favorite one here on early morning radio is the heroic minute that he promoted. He called the he said the time fixed for getting up aka your alarm clock. He says, without hesitation, a supernatural reflection and up the heroic minute. Here you have a mortification that strengthens your will and does no harm to your body. That is from his book, The Way, paragraph 206. And it's such a great point. Not that I'm very good at it when my alarm clock goes off at Chuck's phone here, 3:31 a.m. I have actually four alarms that are set on my phone because I'm not so good at the heroic minute. But I did wake up pretty soon after my alarm this morning. But anyway, when you wake up to your alarm and get up out of bed and thank God for it, that's the heroic minute.
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12: This is Father Rob Jack with the Heart of St. Paul. Today, many people are worried about identity theft. But there is something more important than our material identity, and that is our spiritual identity. St. Paul tells us our battle is purely a spiritual one, and so we need the armor of God. This armor consists of the girdle of truth, the breastplate of righteousness, the shoes of the gospel of peace, the shield of faith, the helmet of salvation, and the sword of the Spirit, which is the word of God. The girdle of truth helps us recognize our need for God. The breastplate of righteousness is our right behavior done with a humble and generous spirit. The shoes of the gospel of peace, whereby we go to meet others with confidence that God is with us. The shield of faith, which protects us from the doubts and uncertainties with which the devil tries to tempt us. The helmet of salvation, which is the grace of recognizing the goodness of what God has done for us. And lastly, the sword of the Spirit, whereby the teaching of God and His truth exposes the lies of the world and the emptiness of the world's message that seeks to abolish God from our hearts. St. Paul tells us that in the battle of good and evil, if we are clothed interiorly and exteriorly with these gifts, then this spiritual armor will help us prevail, because it is not we who prevail, it is Christ who prevails in us. And we hear this from the heart of St. Paul.
0: It's 23 minutes past the hour. 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He's online at rosaryarmy.com as well as schoolofmary.com. And we're going through his book, God Doesn't Hate Me After All, Discovering Louis de Montfort's Love of Eternal Wisdom. Greg, good morning.
13: Good morning. Happy Friday to you.
0: And to you. Thank you so much. So this week, Greg, we are in chapter 13 of Louis de Montfort's Love of Eternal Wisdom. And this chapter really focuses on helping us to realize just what God went through out of love for us. Can you lay it out for us?
13: Yeah, it could easily be seen as a guilt trip chapter.
0: If you stop
13: even reading the title of the chapter halfway through, which I sometimes do, I get stuck on it's summary of the unbelievable sorrows, the incarnate wisdom. And again, every time we talk about the incarnate wisdom or we talk about eternal wisdom, we're talking about Jesus Christ. But the summary of the unbelievable sorrows the incarnate wisdom chose to endure out of love for us. Yeah. And immediately it's like, this huge amount of sorrow is like, oh, this, he did all this because of me. Mm-hmm. And you could easily feel guilty about it, or I would propose something different. You feel joyful about it, because we shouldn't feel guilty when someone loves us so much that they would do anything for us. And what de Montfort is trying to do here in this chapter is point out, you might think you realize how Jesus loves you, But there's so much more below the surface that we could scratch that will help us to understand just how deeply Jesus suffered because he wanted to prove his love for us. It's like, you think you know how much I love you? I'm going to show you how much I love you. That's what Jesus' eternal wisdom is saying to us in this chapter.
0: I'm so glad that you're encouraging me out of the guilt trip, because that's totally where I was sitting with this chapter. I mean, it's hard to read about the specifics of the crucifixion, which we very readily sanitize in our minds. And I do think it's good to be shocked out of it every now and then, you know. But honestly, when I read this chapter, Craig, it was harder to read how Louis de Montfort calls me an enemy of God. But honestly, I sanitize myself quite often. You know, here I am a sinner. I really am placing myself up against God when I do that. And yet, even so, he went through all of that out of love for me.
13: You know, I find it interesting, and it's a little bit providential as well, that the week that we're talking about this chapter, I also started reading a book about Saint Thérèse of Lisieux. So here are two French saints, right? Yeah. You have de Montfort in the early 1700s, and then you have Thérèse in the late 1800s, with, you'd say, kind of different viewpoints on these things. I have to believe that Thérèse was inspired and taught in some ways with through the readings of St. Louis de Montfort. She had to have been familiar with them. And she talks also about the sufferings of Jesus Christ and his intense love for us in his suffering. And one of the things, I'm paraphrasing obviously, but it's, if not for the sufferings of Jesus Christ, if he didn't suffer, then we could not be covered by the blood of Christ. Mm-hmm. And if we are not covered by the blood of Christ, then God the Father wouldn't recognize us as part of the body of Christ.

0: let his sufferings be in vain. All of these things that De Montfort outlines, how deeply he suffered. I mean, God is God. God could have chosen to say, you know what, to redeem the world, I'm going to send an angel. But he didn't do that. God became man to suffer for our sake. He could have said, well, I'm going to go down, I'm going to become incarnate, but I'm going to just have to do a few sufferings and that will atone. And it would have. But Jesus pushed it. Eternal wisdom pushed it even further. He was going to suffer the most intense suffering that could be endured because he loves you, because he loves me. Our responsibility, we should feel guilty if we don't accept that love. We should not feel guilty because he had to do it. He did it because he loves us. Yeah. And so we need to release that guilt trip that we're holding on ourselves and allow that suffering to have its ultimate value, that ultimate value that he offered up for us. He chose, this was his choice. He chose to endure this suffering out of love for each of us.
1: And invites us to do the same, right? I mean, it's not easy, but we need to cling to the cross. You have this beautiful line in your essay to accompany the chapter. You say, wisdom was teaching us that the cross is not the end of the story. It's where love begins to triumph.
0: And it really is true. All the little crosses that we have in our lives, the little things that we do, God gives us those opportunities to suffer so that we can be more like him and offer the same kind of love to other people, to endure that out of love for those who are around us.
1: And when we do that, even when it seems impossible, it's like the little resurrections happen too, don't they?
0: Yeah. And they don't have, it doesn't take much. They don't have to be huge things to have a huge impact in the lives of other people.
1: And there are some really beautiful ways that that plays out in Greg's story in God Doesn't Hate Me After All. Pick up a copy from Sophia Institute Press. You can find it linked at sunrisemorningshow.com. Greg, thank you.
0: Thank you. Have a great weekend.
1: You too. Half past the hour now on the Sunrise Morning Show. It's time for news. Pope Leo today has celebrated Mass to open the extraordinary consistory of the College of Cardinals, which will take place over the next couple of days ahead of the Feast of Saints Peter and Paul on Monday. In his homily this morning, the Holy Father said, quote, "We have gathered around the altar of the Lord at the tomb of Saint Peter to begin this consistory," he said, "are working together in a collegial way, embodies the synodality in which all the baptized participate in the unity of the people of God. Synodality and collegiality are, in fact, forms of Christian fraternity, which binds us together as the baptized and as bishops. Therefore, in helping me in the exercise of the Petrine ministry," he said, "you will find in me one who asks, not commands. Moreover, the authority of primacy belongs to the one who listens and only then leads, to the one who learns and only then teaches, always following the one and only teacher. May the intercession of the holy apostles Peter and Paul accompany us on this enthralling journey," end quote. In his discourse to open the consistory, he asked the cardinals for frankness and loyalty. From Vatican Radio, Devin Watkins reports.
2: "I need your freedom, your frankness, and your loyalty," he said. "Sincere counsel is always an act of communion." Pope Leo reflected on the four themes on which the cardinals will focus during these 2 days. First, he said, they will reflect on the world in which the Church is called to proclaim the gospel. He said this situational awareness will help them to recognize Jesus, who walks in the streets of the world and goes before us in history. Second, the cardinals will examine the implications of the culture of power and the civilization of love. Many of them come from lands marked by war, he noted, recalling, however, that none is untouched by the many forms of conflict and division that course through society. In the third session, they will focus on examining what contribution the Church can make to the common good of humanity.
3: La dottrina sociale della Chiesa.
2: The Church's social doctrine reminds us that the common good does not arise spontaneously, but requires shared responsibility, said the Pope. For the Church, this takes on a very precise form, a synodal style at the service of the mission of the kingdom. In the fourth session, the cardinals will reflect on the continued implementation of the Synod on Synodality. The Pope said this session will gather the reflections of the previous three. He invited the cardinals to gaze upon the world.

0: world and ask a single question. How can we help our churches today to proclaim the gospel with greater fidelity, freedom, and credibility? Pope Leo XIV concluded his opening address at the extraordinary consistory by thanking the cardinals for their help.
1: Ho bisogno del vostro appoggio, forte, esplicito e pubblico.
0: I need your support, strong, explicit, and public, he said. I need to feel sustained by you as brothers. I'm Devin Watkins.
2: A desperate race to reach survivors continues in Venezuela, where more than 200 are confirmed dead. Thousands are injured, and time is running out for anyone who may be trapped in the rubble. Wednesday's back-to-back magnitude 7.2 and 7.5 earthquakes left scores of people displaced as well. The U.S. is sending search and rescue teams and humanitarian supplies. Iran is being accused of attacking a Singapore-flagged ship in the Strait of Hormuz. Mark Mayfield reports.
3: U.S. officials told Fox News there were no casualties, but the incident comes during a tenuous time in the new U.S.-Iran peace deal. Freedom of navigation in the strait is a key point in the U.S.-Iran Memorandum of Understanding, with the U.S. demanding Iran never charge tolls. But Iran says they could enforce fees after the current 60-day pause expires. Meanwhile, Secretary of State Marco Rubio attended a meeting of Gulf nations in Bahrain and said those nations are also committed to seeing free flow of maritime traffic in the strait. I'm Mark Neufield.
2: The Russian Defense Ministry says it intercepted 660 Ukrainian drones overnight over 12 Russian regions, as well as the Russian-annexed Crimea, the Azov, and the Black Sea. It appears to be one of the biggest drone attacks on Russia and Crimea since Russia's full-scale invasion of Ukraine back in 2022. In recent months, Ukraine has stepped up its aerial campaign against Russian military installations and energy facilities. That's the news. It's 35. The
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6: Hello, this is Father Mark Watkins, pastor of St. Lawrence. Pray with me now the praises of Mary by St. Anthony of Padua. The praises of Mary. Oh, how wondrous is the dignity of the glorious Virgin. She merited to become the mother of Him who is the strength and beauty of the angels and the grandeur of all the saints. Mary was the seat of our sanctification, that is to say, the dwelling place of the Son who sacrificed Himself for us. And I shall glorify the place where my feet have stood. The feet of the Savior signify His human nature. The place where the feet of the Savior stood was the Blessed Virgin Mary, who gave Him His human nature. Today the Lord glorifies that place, since He has exalted Mary above the choirs of the angels. That is to say, the Blessed Virgin, who was the dwelling of the Savior, has been assumed bodily into heaven. Amen.
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7: Good morning, Annie.
2: So we talk so often about traumatic brain injuries and the need for time and for rehab to give the brain a chance to heal. And oftentimes we're talking about it from a negative perspective and looking at those that don't give the brain time to heal. But it's so fun when we get a chance to talk about something good in this regard. There are those out there who truly do uphold the dignity of someone who suffers from a brain injury. Bobby, tell us about Camp Cranium.
7: Yeah, don't you just love the name, Annie?
2: Yes. Yes.
7: So, well, it is summertime, and I'm always on the internet looking for stories of recovery. I just kind of stumbled upon this, Camp Cranium. And I didn't even know these existed, Annie, and evidently there's quite a few. But Camp Cranium was, it started in 2008. It's a week-long summer camp in a place called Millville, PA, which is about 2.5 hours northwest of Philadelphia. And it's for the children and young adults ages 10 to 21 who have sustained brain injuries. And it's a week long. It's in June. It's for the summer. And it, you know, according to the to what the camp does, it provides community independence and recreational activities for kids who often feel and are face isolation due to their brain injury. They have it's a typical camp, Andy. They have archery, rock climbing, swimming, fishing, zip lining, crafts, and campfires. The executive director who they interviewed for this story, he's been the executive director since 2024. His name is Tony Sadowski. And his son actually went there in 2018, Brian, who had a brain injury. But it's one of those feel, you read the article, Annie, it's one of those feel good stories. It's really encouraging. It's heartwarming. I was so happy to hear that these camps existed. It's something I want to look into more because I want to contact the camp and see more how they work, because who knows, maybe there's some type of connection once we have our rehab up and running that we can work with these types of organizations to help these. And the other thing too, Annie, which I think a lot of people forget, is when you're caring for someone who does sustain a brain injury and all the you know, the rehab and the recovery and everything that goes into even the long process after the person recovers, and who knows how long or how much they come along from their brain injury. But this also, these camps also give the caregivers, the parents, the chance to a break and let them kind of get their recharge their battery, so to speak, and it gives them the time for the kids to be away so they can you know, rest and get ready for when their loved one comes home. So it's a wonderful story, as I said. And as I said also, Annie, there's camps all over the country, which if you want we can talk about and mention some of the camps that are out that are really located in different regions of the U.S.
2: Yeah, absolutely. I have a thought that I'd like to share, but yeah, why don't you take us through some of these camps that you have found? If there's anyone listening who has a loved one who has suffered from a traumatic brain injury, but desires community and maybe a little fun as well, where can they look, Bobby?
7: Sure. Well, you can contact us, and I want to try and start adding these to our resource pages on our website. But if you just put in a Google search for camps with brain injuries, you'll see that's how I did it. And I was just really surprised on how many camps. There's over a dozen through different regions of the country, Michigan, Oklahoma, Arizona, and they have great names, Camp Barefoot, Camp Brain, Love Your Brain Retreat, Camp Victory. They even have faith-based camps, Annie. Hope After Brain Injury, which is a Renewed by Faith, which they're Christian support for brain injury survivors, Brain Rehabilitation and Injury Network, All Things Become New, Camp Blessing. And again, these are in different parts of the country. These are faith-based, but there's all kinds of brain camps that cater to different types of brain injuries, different ages. I'm sure the costs are different, the lengths are different, but they seem to exist during the summer times, obviously, when they do hold camps. But it's just wonderful. I'm so happy to see all these camps that just help the families and people with these brain injuries to continue their recovery, and also offer them hope and encouragement, for these individuals that do go through, you know, a very difficult period in their life, but once they sustain and afterwards recovering from a brain injury.
2: And especially when you think about it from, I mean, for any age, but I'm thinking particularly of children, the article that you sent about Camp Cranium goes into the fact that the National Institutes of Health has found that traumatic brain injury can lead to social isolation and loneliness. I mean, we who are made in the image and after the likeness of God, who is a communion of three persons, we are made for communion. And when you suffer a brain injury that makes you quote unquote different, it can be isolating. And you think about kids in particular that just long for companionship. This gives them the opportunity to be with others who are like themselves and really be able to form some bonds, to form some meaningful connections outside of, you know, mom and dad or maybe your siblings who are caring for you.
7: Right, and what gets lost in all this, Annie, is really just what you're saying, and it does recognize a person's dignity. You have other campers with brain injuries who could share similar stories, but when you see someone out in public, there is a certain stigma that comes along with someone who has a brain injury, particularly if they're in a wheelchair, and all those types of different issues they have to face from the public, just being someone who might have a severe disability. And these camps kind of recognize that and treat all these kids with the dignity they deserve. And there's other campers that have similar injuries and brain injuries that they're the challenges that they face and their families and how they can, you know, form a community, emotional support, all this. But so there's so much to say about these camps and how much hope and really hope and, as we say, life and hope they provide for these individuals. And I'm just really, it's really heartwarming to know that these camps exist for all different types of ages and people with all different types of brain injuries.
2: And not to mention how much fun they get to have. I mean, I'm looking at pictures in this article of a kid who is confined to a wheelchair, and they have equipment that allows him to do a wall climb. I mean, like,
7: wow.
2: There's some really cool stuff that they figure out how to do in a safe way for those who have those physical restrictions. It's just awesome.
7: It really is. And as I said, I want to learn more about this, Annie, because I think it's something we would really want to try and use in the future, particularly once we start helping people with brain injuries and what they can do to keep, you know, continue that progress and continue those recovery efforts.
2: Amen to that. So, Bobby, if listeners want to connect with you, perhaps get the information that you learned about some of these, at least the initial information that you've learned about some of these camps for those who have suffered brain injuries or need to connect with you or support your work, Bobby, how can they find you?
7: Sure. Always happy to help in any way we can, Annie. 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
2: You can find that linked at sunrisemorningshow.com. Bobby Schindler, always good to talk to you. Thank you.
7: Thank you, Annie. You too. God bless you.
2: You too, Bobby. Thanks. All right. It is 14 till now on the Sunrise Morning Show. Father Jonathan Duncan joins us next.
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2: 12 till now on the Sunrise Morning Show. Let's take a look at headlines. Pope Leo today has celebrated Mass to open the extraordinary consistory of the College of Cardinals, which will be taking place over the next couple of days. In his discourse after the Mass to open the consistory, he asked the cardinals for their frankness and for their loyalty. And in Venezuela, a desperate race to reach survivors continues in the wake of Wednesday's back-to-back earthquakes that have killed hundreds and injured thousands. You can hear news at the top and bottom of each hour right here on the Sunrise Morning Show. Joining us again on the Sunrise Morning Show is Father Jonathan Duncan. He's a priest of the Diocese of Charleston and co-host of the Bone Church Revival podcast. Good morning, Father.
13: Good to be with you.
2: It is good to have you. And we are looking ahead to the 13th Sunday in Ordinary Time. Kind of a theme of hospitality, I would say, in serving, you know, our parish priests, for instance. Like, you find someone who is working for the Lord and you help them, you're helping God.
13: Absolutely. The reality is that we each have the ability to encounter and serve Christ in tangible ways by serving others, and that there are many who may receive rewards, maybe even unknown to them, because of a kindness they showed to a priest, to another Christian, or to maybe even someone who's not a Christian. I'm not even sure what it will mean for someone perhaps who's not a Christian, but to receive some kind of grace, some kind of reward, some kind of something for their kindness shown. And it just goes to show you, and again, that this ties in from what St. Paul writes and what we'll hear in the letter to the Romans, this idea that when we are baptized, we are really baptized into Christ Jesus, and that the purpose of our life, the purpose of the church, the purpose of salvation is that we might be united to the living Christ, and that He would live out His life in us, so that when others recognize that and respond to that with kindness, with generosity, then they are encountering Christ in a particular way. And so it's a beautiful thing. I think that that's sort of the overall theme, is that in a sense, Christ is in us. As many are you not aware that we were baptized into Christ Jesus? You were baptized into His death. We're buried with Him, so that as He was raised from the dead, so we too are raised from the dead. Now, part of what that means is you are alive to God in Jesus Christ. That's what St. Paul says. But you're also dead to sin. So that old life is dead to you. But this means a new way of living. It means a transformation by grace. We believe as Catholics, of course, that grace perfects our nature. It builds upon our nature. And that's what the life of the Christian is to be. And when others see and perceive that and respond in kindness, that's also the work of the grace of Christ.
2: We may not recognize it readily that, what we do or what we say, who we are, what we look like may not be any different, at least on the surface level, of someone who is not baptized into Christ. But there is something real that happens to us, right, Father, that we start doing things. There is a grace that comes with our actions when we are doing it as baptized Christians.
13: Absolutely. And there's, you're right to say that oftentimes you can look and say, these two look pretty similar, or I don't maybe see much of a difference. Over time, that function of grace, again, we do believe that the work that God is doing in us is a work of, the Eastern Church, the Eastern Catholics talk about theosis or deification, of this idea that we are being united with God, becoming God, not our own little gods, that's not Christianity, but we are being united with the one true living God, and that's the whole purpose of our redemption, not just to save us from fire, but to unite us with God for eternity. And the beautiful thing about that is that, yeah, there are going to be times where you say, well, I can't really tell the difference, but eventually the fruit of that relationship shows. It's like saying you hold up two flowers and you can't see the bottom of the flower, and you say, well, these flowers look identical, and one is still planted and one's been cut. Well, yeah, they do look identical right now, but give it a little bit of time, and eventually this one that's a cut flower, as beautiful as it is, it's going to wilt. It's going to die because of the heat, because it has no water, because it's cut off from life. But that that's planted, that's rooted, is going to thrive. It's going to flourish. Another image would be if you think about, sort of from a distance, a beautiful growing rose and a fake flower or an artificial flower, you can kind of, they look pretty similar from a distance until you get up close and you say, well, actually, no, these aren't quite so identical. And so that person who's been transformed by the life of grace, that's the one who is going to be identifiable ultimately by their deeds and by how they live. And part of that, I don't want to pass by the hard teaching. Jesus kind of begins with some really hard teaching. Whoever loves father or mother more than me is not worthy of me. Whoever loves son or daughter more than me is not worthy of me. I think that can be a really hard teaching until you realize what Christ is offering in himself. He's not simply saying, I just want you to myself and you're not going to have relationships. He's offering us the fullness of life. And when we find the fullness of life in him, the miracle is that gives us the love and the charity and the life to then be able to be a good son or daughter or father or mother. It allows us to love others as we have been loved, but we have to order those loves right.
2: Right. We need the love of God in order to truly love father and mother or son or daughter or anyone. Good stuff from Father Jonathan Duncan. You can find the Bone Church Revival podcast linked at sunrisemorningshow.com. Father, thank you so much.
13: Always great to be with y'all.
2: Likewise, Father, thank you. All right, that'll do it for this national edition of the Sunrise Morning Show. May God bless you and keep you and grant you his peace.
11: 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The Vatican's former head of the Doctrine of the Faith speaks out. 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
23: Welcome to Catholic Blitz, and today in the hot seat is Father Ken Briganti. Are you ready?
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23: All right, your question is, can someone be rebaptized? And you have 1 minute.
24: No. Next question. Oh, okay. The long answer would be baptism belongs to life with confirmation and holy orders. We call that an indelible mark. You only receive baptism once, confirmation once, you're ordained a deacon once, you're ordained a priest, and those who are bishops are ordained a bishop once. Now, so it leaves this indelible mark on your soul that even when you die and you go into heaven, it is there for all eternity. Now, other sacraments like penance and Eucharist and anointing of the sick, you can receive multiple times. And then matrimony, well, obviously you can only marry once, but if your spouse dies, then you can have the sacrament again. I hope that answers it.
23: Okay. Good job. Come back again for more Catholic Blitz.
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28: Family, a prayer that we pray together is a powerful prayer. So please pray together with me our EWTN family prayer. Today we pray for the homeless. Lord Jesus, we praise you who have taught us how to live and how to love. You promised to welcome into your eternal joy those who fed you, clothed you, visited you, and welcomed you in the least of your brothers. Help the homeless to find employment and decent housing, and console them in their need. Inspire government leaders and the faithful with ways to truly help the homeless to make their way and to meet their own basic needs. Stir up a new charity and wisdom in the hearts of all. Through Christ our Lord. Amen.

0: God is ever ready to hear the cry of the poor. In our need, let us unite in offering him our petitions with blameless hands.
1: That the new evangelization will move people everywhere to respond to the universal call to holiness. We pray to the Lord.
0: Lord, hear our prayer.
1: That those in positions of public responsibility will have the courage to stand firm for the culture of life. We pray to the Lord.
0: Lord, hear our prayer.
1: That an increase in love and devotion to the sacrament of the Most Holy Eucharist will be fostered in the hearts of all Catholics. We pray to the Lord.
0: Lord, hear our prayer.
1: For the material needs of this network, that many may be inspired today to join EWTN in its mission for the good of souls by supporting its work. We pray to the Lord.
0: Lord, hear our prayer.
1: That those who have recently died may see the face of God, and that those who mourn will be consoled. We pray to the Lord.
0: Lord, hear our prayer. And we continue our novena for our country in preparation for July 4th and that celebration, using the words of Mother Angelica, Lord God, we ask in all humility that you bless this country as unworthy as we are. Protect it from every evil. Protect it from the enemy. Protect it, Lord, that it may accomplish thy will and keep thy commandments. We ask the Lord with a pleading heart to look down upon us and our unworthiness. Give this country a renewal of devotion to you, to your law and commandments. Let us be once more a country under you, Lord. We make our prayer through Christ our Lord.

0: Talk about inspirational. On Thursday, so that was yesterday, YouTube strategy, finding and engaging your audience, the fundamentals of video editing, practical assignment, presenting your look live on camera, practical assignment, editing your look live. Okay, and then they have a fireside chat, which is really cool. That was last night, and they have someone in the business that just comes in and they sit and they can talk to them and ask some questions. They were taking them to Mass at different places, and actually today they had Mass this morning at St. Paul Outside the Walls. And then at 11:30 today, meaningful interviews and cinematic visuals. And this afternoon, practical assignment interviewing workshop. I wish I could have been there for that one. And then their final project preview, okay? So they're giving them a free day on Sunday, which is nice, and they're taking them to another major basilica for Mass, and then they're taking them out to the beach, which I think is great because it's a whole different experience. The beach is not that far from Rome, and there's a whole area along the Atlantic, the Mediterranean, that offers great beach time and just kind of being there and so peaceful being by the water. Then on Monday, they are going to learn about Jesus as a communicator. They'll have another segment on spreading the gospel in a post-Christian world. And then, ooh, this is a good one. Gosh, I wish I would be able to go to some of these. They're so good. Newsroom pitching your story. And then, let's see, Tuesday. Ooh, this is a biggie next week. Dr. Liz Lev is going to be speaking on the way of beauty. And then they'll be editing their final projects. And then Wednesday is their last day on July 1st. They'll have leadership and journalism and alumni network, final project video presentations, and then a big gala dinner, group photos, how fun, and the setting is absolutely stunning. So this is quite the opportunity. And so in addition to myself, I mentioned Dr. Liz Love, Patrick Leonard from Ireland, who's an award-winning cinematographer, was there. There's another cinematographer who works at the EWTN Bureau. Francis Rocha, who's a regular contributor to EWTN. I mentioned Dr. Liz Love and a whole list of other amazing speakers. And Andrea spoke, the head of the Rome Bureau, to them as well. So just a wonderful opportunity for them to hear from so many different people from so many walks of life in communications. And why am I telling you this? Because I think it's important for you as our dedicated listeners. Many of you support us financially, and we greatly appreciate that. But you need to know, and you just heard a segment from our president of studios, all the quality programming that we're giving you in the next week. All these different shows related to faith, family, and our beautiful birthday in America. But we're also working with your help to train journalists from all over the world. People are there from Mexico, Ecuador, Norway, Ireland, America, and more, to be able to communicate the gospel, the good news, in so many ways in the media. We'll be right back.
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2: The year 303 AD. It is the time of Emperor Diocletian's brutal persecution of Christians. Bishop Januarius of Benevento secretly visits imprisoned believers to console and strengthen them. However, Januarius is soon discovered and brought to the Roman governor, who demands that he renounce his faith in Jesus Christ. Januarius refuses. The governor orders the beheading of the bishop and his companions. Eusebia, a Christian woman, gathers some of Januarius's blood into two vials, which are soon buried with his body in the cathedral in Naples. Three times a year, when this martyr's blood is placed close to his head on the high altar, it liquefies and turns red. The miracle of St. Januarius was first witnessed in 1389 and continues to this day.
3: Hello, family. I'm Montse Alvarado with some great news. 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
0: How many times have you read, heard, or seen a story related to the pro-life movement where we have been criticized for not caring about women? And most of those people who make those false statements, and they're completely false, by the way, have no idea about the incredible movement of pregnancy resource centers and these places like Heartbeat International that for decades have been doing immensely important work in helping women, the babies, the entire family, and the local community. That's why it's so heartbreaking and really utterly ridiculous, but very, very serious when you see these different agencies, government agencies, politicians going after groups like Heartbeat International. Today we're going to talk about California and its lawsuit against Heartbeat and Real Options, seeking to simply silence, and simply I mean they just want to shut them down, shut them up, and they want to do this through fines and money and everything else, to silence pro-life nonprofit organizations. Peter Breen is with us. He's been on us many times. He's the executive vice president and head of litigation for the Thomas More Society. Peter, thanks for joining us. Appreciate it.
5: Hey, thank you, Teresa.
0: All right, so what's the latest in this case?
5: Well, so we began the trial on Wednesday in Oakland. So it is in Alameda County Superior Court. That covers Oakland and Berkeley. So it's for pro-life folks, that's an interesting part of the country. Very, very much a mission territory. And we began with opening statements from both sides. And the attorney general made clear, the prosecutor, in his opening, they want over $20 million in fines against Heartbeat and then Real Options, which is a local pregnancy center network there in the Bay Area. Mm-hmm. And, of course, these entities don't have $20 million. So this would be bankrupting. They want to bankrupt the country's largest network of pregnancy health centers, 2,000 members nationwide, another 1,000 internationally. I mean, they're out for blood on the other side. And so that is how the case began. And what was interesting to us during that opening, the point of the case is they're saying that we are lying about certain things in this particular case, abortion pill reversal. But, they would have picked any topic. But abortion pill reversal in particular is where we the pregnancy center movement, help a woman who has begun that two-pill chemical abortion regimen, right, but who changes her mind. And that's going to happen. Of course, you take that first pill, immediate regret. And so we get them supplemental progesterone, show them that there's hope. We've got scientific studies showing that there were increased rates of saving those babies if we can get you the high-dose progesterone quickly. And so that's all that Heartbeat's doing, just wants to share that message. The AG has said that is false advertising, and again, you're getting this, you want the fines, they want a gag order so that we
0: but
5: can't
0: tell
5: women.
0: But why is it false advertising, though? What's false about it? Because you have the facts, as you said. You even have many women whose children have been saved through abortion pill reversal. The doctor wrote a whole book about it, and who came up with this amazing procedure. I've interviewed him many times. So what's false advertising?
5: Well, the other side says, and this was the thing. So the other side has said, your science isn't good enough.
0: Oh, here we go. Okay, yeah.
5: Right, mm-hmm. Right. So it's always, well, you should have done this. Well, you should have done that. In their opening statement, it was so funny that every time they go, well, the science wasn't quite good enough. And they listed all of the various studies we're relying on, saying, well, this one wasn't good enough, that one wasn't good enough, the other. But what was missing was they had no studies on their end actually showing it doesn't work.
0: Mm-hmm, mm-hmm.
5: And so you sit there and go, this isn't, the other side can't prove that it's false or misleading. All they're doing is nitpicking at you. Mm-hmm. And another interesting point, we finished our openings on Wednesday, started into the testimony, and put the state of California put a guy named Dr. Mitchell Krinen on the stand. He's a late-term abortionist. He is a researcher in abortion at the University of California, Davis. Very, very prominent guy in the field. But that was interesting because you're putting in a medical expert instead of the actual alleged victims in a consumer fraud case. So in a consumer fraud case, you're the prosecutor. Think about it. A prosecutor who is prosecuting, whether criminally or civilly, you want to start by telling the story. Hey, who was harmed? What did these defendants do? what crime was committed, what civil wrong was committed. And because there were no victims, they had no victims to put up to start off and tell the story. They're starting off with a medical expert. So that mm-hmm. tells you a lot about the strength, or at least the way the other side is perceiving their case.
0: But as you stated in your press release and the summary, the AG is not seeking to ban abortion pill reversal because it's legal. So how are they going to get this case to fly if they're not seeking a ban, if they're saying it's false advertising and then still claiming that this is okay on the books? That makes no sense.
5: Right. Well, and actually one of the claims, so they have eight different things. They said, oh, you said this wrong. But one of the things we say is abortion pill reversal is safe and effective. If you as a physician can't say that a particular medical intervention is safe and effective, how in the world are you going to recommend it or ethically use it with your patients? Mm-hmm. So the attorney general said, we're not looking to ban this outright. We're just saying that you can't talk about it essentially at all. You can't pitch it to people. If you can't say something that is safe and effective, how am I supposed to recommend it in any way, shape, or form as a medical professional? Mm-hmm. But obviously, there are hundreds, if not thousands, of medical professionals across the country who are using APR, who are willing to help administer it, who would be glad to give supplemental progesterone to a woman who reaches out to them in this situation. So it is, I mean, the entire thing is incredibly, it's in bad faith, I guess I would say. But really, this is the thing. They're using legal trickery to try to shut this down. And really, there are thousands of live babies today because of abortion mm-hmm. pill reversal. And so those babies would likely not be here with us today if mm-hmm. not for the work of the Abortion Pill Rescue Network, Heartland International, Dr. Delgado, who helped to popularize it.
0: Mm-hmm. Right. Talking with Peter Breen, Executive Vice President and Head of Litigation for the Thomas More Society. So how do you think this is going to go, given where this case is being heard and presented? Peter, what do you think?
5: Well, I mean, we are vigorously fighting it. I have to tell you, I mean, Teresa, we actually have some APR moms who are going to come to court and testify.
0: I was going to ask you that, yeah.
5: Mm-hmm. Yes, and that is absolutely, that's coming. We are, so this past week we just had the first witness. Next week we're doing the cross-examination of Dr. Kreiman. So that is going well. We're essentially picking apart all of his claims because he says, well, your studies are no good. And in fact, they're barely evidence at all. Well, as it turns out, he has no evidence that it was fraudulent. These are real, the case series that we've got. We've got hundreds and now actually thousands of actual results from people who've been helped. So we're picking that apart, picking apart his expert opinion. Next up will be a statistics expert. So they'll present him. I'll cross-examine him. And then we're going to hear from Joelle Godsey, the president, the head of Heartbeat International, to talk through what Heartbeat is about and what Heartbeat is doing. It's interesting the way the other side, the prosecution, is calling Jarrell, even though he's our Heartbeat president. So they're going to viciously cross-examine him, and then I get to question him on direct and get to tell the story finally. So we're really looking forward to that, being able to tell the story. What is abortion pill reversal? Who is Heartbeat? What are we doing? So, when you're dealing with a neutral judge, he doesn't know, what the pro-life movement's about or all that. So really being able to tell the story, hey, how was Heartbeat founded? It would be at this point millions of women served, helped pregnant women in mm-hmm. need. So we're really looking forward to telling that story and getting that out in the next week. And then we're just going to continue on. We've got Dr. Delgado coming to test.
0: I was going to say, you have
5: Dr.
0: to be
5: Mary
0: bringing
5: Davenport,
0: him to testify,
5: others.
0: Right? Yeah. Mm-hmm.
5: Yeah, I mean, we've called it the pro-life trial of the century because it is, the issue is a very discreet one, abortion pill reversal. But really, the whole pregnancy center movement, all of that is on trial. And so we intend to put forward a great story and a great defense of our movement. And also, frankly, to talk about the chemical abortion regimen.
0: Right.
5: And the fact that it's got, we had evidence the other day, 3.5 to 7% complication rates.
0: Mm-hmm.
5: So you're talking maybe 1 in 20 women are having a serious complication for using chemical abortion. I mean, so that evidence is coming in. So there's a lot of uncomfortable evidence for the abortion movement that's coming in through this trial. And we're using every opportunity to make sure that we tell our story, both as pregnancy center defendants, but also as the whole movement.
0: What gives you the indication, what kind of a background this judge, by whom was this judge appointed? And you said neutral, and you're confident that this person will be open-minded on the bench?
5: Well, I mean, this is a bench trial. Judges are going to come from various backgrounds. And so judges is supposed to be neutral and listen to the facts. And especially when you're doing a bench trial, the judge acts both as the judge and the jury.
0: Right.
5: And so it's a unique role for him or her. And in this case, we have a judge who, we're presenting evidence to, and his job is to be neutral. And we're very confident that we're going to get a good hearing. And we think that we're very confident in our evidence. We're confident in our legal theories, very hopeful for a good result. But we're committed to take this case as far as it has to. I mean, I hope we don't have to go to the Supreme Court to get an ultimate victory on this, but we will do that if we need to. I mean, the entire movement is at stake here. I mean, if the AG of California is able to bankrupt the largest network of pregnancy centers in the country, I mean, there's really nothing else that can be done. I mean, that is catastrophic.
0: Yeah.
5: And so we're not going to let that happen.
0: How soon do you think there will be a decision in this, Peter, once you're done with the trial?
5: Well, so we're going to go for about, 5 or 6 weeks in trial.
0: Okay.
5: There will be post-trial briefing. Yeah, so there will be post-trial briefing. We'll have a final argument. Yes, at least that's where we're looking. So it'll be a few months. But really, what I would be looking out, first off, we need everyone's prayers right now that the evidence comes in well, that everything is done properly. Our witnesses and our attorneys are just sharp. But you're going to see articles. And I mean, we're hoping to get some great evidence put in now a formal record to establish certain things about the pregnancy center movement, about the wonderful nature of abortion pill reversal. We're hoping to get good rulings on that, on the evidence, so that we don't have to keep fighting this. We're also fighting a case against the New York Attorney General, same case. We want to take this evidence out east and be able to shut that case down too. So we've got a lot of, there's a lot riding on this particular trial.
0: Now, in terms of the courts, what level is this? This is district court, federal court in California. What are we looking at?
5: Right. So this is a state court.
0: State court of California.
5: Court.
0: Okay.
5: Yeah,
0: yeah,
5: state trial courts. I don't know if you used to, it's the Superior Court, Alameda County. And we are in Oakland. It's right downtown in Oakland. And it's, I don't know. It's Oakland. So with everything that, that's been part of. So we walked to court the other day, and it's a gritty town.
0: Well, it's fascinating because they wouldn't be doing this if Heartbeat wasn't making a huge impact in their business, right? I mean, why bother if they don't have an impact on it, right?
5: Absolutely. And the fact that both the California Attorney General and the New York Attorney General did similar cases, and we know they talked to one another.
0: Yep.
5: They are desperate to try to shut down our movement. So it's, in the pro-abortion states, they've stopped just promoting abortion. Now they want to shut down the pro-life movement.
0: Yeah.
5: And, this particular hook that they have found, they've been trying different things over the years. We think there's nothing to this, but at the same time, they've been able to get past motions to dismiss. Here we are, having spent hundreds of thousands in attorney's fees, if not, it would be millions by the end.
0: Peter, we have to wrap up, but I'll tell you what, I'd love for you to join us as this continues and to see how it's going in terms of the testimony, especially when Dr. Delgado testifies. We'll be right back.
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8: This is a Did You Know moment with Sandra McDevitt. Did you know why the Pope kisses the ground when he arrives in a new country? Humility. He is acknowledging he is dust. He is no greater in the eyes of God than anyone else. Reverence. Kissing the ground tells all the land is blessed. It is sacred. Reminding us God in Exodus telling Moses the land he is standing on is holy. Love. It is like kissing the forehead of the faithful. It was Pope St. John Paul II who made this gesture a tradition. He kissed the ground of every country he visited. It is like a prayer. When he bows down, he says he's coming like a servant or a father. A beautiful gesture indeed. I'm Sandra McDevitt for EWTN Radio.
0: Wishing you a wonderful Friday morning. It is June 26, 2026. Great to be with you on a Friday. End of June, moving into the beautiful month of July and celebrating, of course, our nation's big birthday. Coming up next weekend, 250 years, as Peter Gagnon said, so much to celebrate, so much great programming. 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For our 2 cents segment, I want to take a look at the response. And it's just mind-boggling to me. It just cracks me up. Well, it doesn't. I have to laugh or else I'll cry. This is kind of along the lines of Fact Check Friday, but I didn't have a chance to go into it because I wanted to brag on the wonderful EWTN Academy and what that program does, not just for those who are participating, but for the entire church, because at the end of the day, it's creating great, faithful communicators. But anyway, so you may have seen this story. EWTN News, we covered it. EWTN News Nightly had it. The Register had it. All the good, solid Catholic sources. Vatican News had it. So the German bishops were trying to get the Vatican to approve laity giving homilies. I don't know if they were surprised when the Vatican said no can do and gave a very detailed and beautiful explanation reminding them of church teaching. But now the media are saying this is exposing a different agenda of the Pope. Spare me, and I don't mean bowling. We'll explain in 2 cents. And then we'll take a look at the Catholic response to AI. How much our parish is using AI. We'll find out about that as well. Hour number two.
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20: Family, a prayer that we pray together is a powerful prayer. 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Today we pray for those who have left the church. Lord Jesus Christ, Good Shepherd, we praise you. 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Lord Jesus, mercy. Amen.
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20: 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Today we pray for peace. 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
24: I'm Lisa Popchak.
23: And today on More to Life, wrestling with resentment. Ooh. I don't think people like to talk too much about resentment, right? We feel guilty about having resentment. But the reality is, all of us do feel resentful from time to time. And if resentment is building up in your heart at all, or stealing the joy in your life or relationships, we want to help you find grace-filled ways to respond to that feeling and heal. Give us a call. The number is 877-573-7825. Again, that's 877-573-7825.
24: So we're asking you today, do you ever feel resentful that you're the only one holding everything together or doing everything yourself to keep up a home, at work, or in your relationships? Maybe you've started feeling that low simmer of resentment toward your spouse, your kids, a sibling, or a friend, and you kind of feel guilty for it, but it just won't go away. Maybe you've tried to drop a hint about what you need, and nobody picked up on it, so now you feel stuck. Or maybe the resentment has been building for so long, perhaps even from a past hurt that's never been made right. And all you can do is feel like you have to pull back, gone kind of quiet on it. And you feel the distance between you and someone in your life, and maybe it grows more every day. Maybe you're realizing that your resentment comes from never asking for help or not even knowing how. Maybe someone you care about seems resentful toward you, and you're not sure what to do about it. However resentment is complicating your life, well, let us help you heal that today on More to Life. Give us a call at 877-573-7825. That's 877-573-7825.
23: You know, it might surprise some of the folks tuning in today to learn that there is actually a godly purpose behind resentment. Let that sit for a second. Because, we don't think of resentment in any good way. And, of course, it can bear bad fruit, certainly. But we'll talk in just a moment about how, as part of our feelings, God really can use that feeling of resentment to bring about a healthier relationship and a more just life in many ways.
24: I'm glad that we're kind of parsing this out with everyone today, because you were saying, we can feel guilty for being resentful. We can also completely deny it. Me, resentful? I would never. I would never feel that way. I am a good Christian person, and I do not hold resentment. They're just a jerk. they deserve for me to not be as open to them as I am with other people because they're untrustworthy. And that all may be true. They may be a jerk. They may be untrustworthy. They may be a hurtful person. But the chances are that the warning bell about that person has been, and the warning bell is a good and holy thing, and we're going to be talking about that, but maybe it's been twisted around with all those negative thoughts, all those feelings of hurt, all those feelings of mistrust, and somehow we've been disempowered to handle the situation, and so it's building as resentment in our lives.
23: Well, let's explore what this is. Every day in More to Life, we take a look at the topic of the day through the lens of St. John Paul's theology of the body. And if you're wondering, well, how could some theology possibly help me deal with resentment? Well, it turns out it has a lot to say about it, actually. So St. John Paul, when he was Pope, asked a huge question. Basically, he said, if we take everything God's given us, scripture, salvation history, creation even, what universal principles could we discern about God's plan for living a more abundant life and having healthy, holy relationships? And his answer to that question became what people now refer to as the theology of the body.
24: And theology of the body teaches us that God made our bodies for our good. And that includes the feelings our bodies produce. Unfortunately, when most people feel resentment, our first instinct is to feel guilty about it and push it down. But God doesn't want us to silence our feelings, even our so-called negative feelings, because they are all gifts from Him. Instead, He wants us to bring whatever we're feeling back to Him so He can teach us the good He originally meant to do through that feeling. And that even includes the feeling of resentment.
23: Yeah, so I think it's helpful to imagine feelings, including feelings like resentment, as a warning light, or that bell you were talking about earlier, Lisa. The warning light on the human dashboard, right? When the resentment light comes on, it's usually telling us to check if we're trying to carry too much on our own. And that could be too much responsibility. That could be too much mental effort for keeping up a relationship. That could even be too much responsibility for healing an old wound.
24: Yes.
23: Right, that you were talking about. And when we do that, we end up feeling like we're doing more than our share, and we haven't asked for the help that God wants us to have. Or we've been frustrated in our efforts to get that help. We were created for communion. And resentment tells us that we feel more like, a lone wolf than part of the pack.
24: And that's a horrible feeling. When we bring our resentment back to God, though, and ask Him to teach us what to do with it, God helps us hear Him saying, you were never meant to do this alone. I put people around you to support you. Let them carry some of this with you. And if there aren't supportive people around us, God wants to work through us to fix that, because building his kingdom means healing the damage sin does in our relationships so that his love can fill the world.
23: Yeah, so resentment is really that sign that we're doing possibly too much on our own and that we should seek help, or if our efforts to seek help have been frustrated, then how do we heal those relationships or find healthier people to be in a relationship with? So the next time resentment flares up, don't bury it. Bring it to God and pray, Lord, what are you telling me I need to ask for support or get help with? And then go ask someone for that help. You're not being selfish for asking for that help. In fact, realizing that we're not enough on our own and that we need each other is how God builds the community of love, the intimate, supportive relationship that St. John Paul said we were created to enjoy.
24: Now, I want to be very clear here. When we talk about, you know, rebuilding those relationships, getting the support you need, if we are talking about someone in your life who has harmed you, and everybody in your family or your circle has backed them in some way or ignored your truth on that, we're not talking about building a support system in something that dysfunctional. We're talking about being able to ask God where to find the healing, through what healthy people and support you can get that community and healing. So don't think we're saying, you know, if you're holding resentment that people have not loved you and supported you in some way, then you just have to go rebuild those relationships with them. If it's a resentment that comes from something that can be rebuilt, a slight, a misunderstanding, something that isn't truly deeply wounded you in this kind of way, then of course we can start to rebuild that. We can do a lot of things with that. But know that there's a difference, and know that either way, God has a plan for you to get the healing and the help that you need. And one step in that plan for help and healing might be you calling in today on More to Life at 877-573-7825. That's 877-573-7825.
23: Are you experiencing resentment in some way, big or small? Is it kind of building up in your heart or affecting your relationships? Let's talk it out. 877-573-7825. Let's bring our concerns to the Lord, and we'll start taking your questions. In the name of the Father,
24: and the Son, and the Holy Spirit. Amen.
23: Lord Jesus Christ, we come to you today, and we bring you the feelings of resentment that we experience, either when we feel like we're doing too much in our job or at home, when we're carrying too much weight for maintaining a relationship, when we're bearing too much of the burden of healing an old hurt that someone committed against us. In all of those situations, Lord, you're reminding us that we were not created to deal with these things alone, that you call us to reach out to others, to gather support, to be part of the community that can help to share those burdens and heal those wounds. So we ask you, Lord, for the courage to ask for help, to reach out beyond ourselves, and to seek the support and the healing that we can only get by being in healthy, loving communion with others. And when those efforts are frustrated, help us to see where you want us to turn for that support and how you want us to either heal those relationships or set the boundaries that we need to set to allow healthier relationships to grow in our life. We ask all this through the intercession of the Blessed Virgin Mary. And in the name of the Father,
24: the Son, and the Holy Spirit. Amen.
23: Pope St. John Paul the Great,
24: pray for us.
23: Today on More to Life, wrestling with resentment. If you're feeling resentful, you know, either because you feel like you're carrying too much of the burden in a particular job or role, you're carrying too much of the burden for maintaining a relationship that's important to you, you're carrying too much of the burden for healing a wound that someone committed against you, or for that matter, if someone's resentful toward you for some reason and you're not sure what to do about it, let's talk it out. 877-573-7825.
24: We have a question from Paul, who is listening to EWTN Radio in Pennsylvania. He said, my brother and I used to be close, but for the last several years, I've been the one who handles everything for our aging mom. The doctor's visits, the phone calls, the paperwork, the worrying. He lives 3 hours away and shows up for holidays and gets to swoop in and be the hero for making time to come at all. While I'm the one Mom calls whenever she needs anything, in capital letters. I haven't said anything because I don't want to seem like I'm keeping score, but honestly, the resentment is poisoning how I feel about him. And it's starting to leak into how I treat Mom, too, which makes me feel awful. Is it even fair for me to ask him to do more at this point, or have I let this go too long to say anything? And that's Paul in Pennsylvania.
23: Paul, thank you so much for the question. I want to thank you for stepping into the breach and being there for your mom. And I know that you're speaking for a lot of folks who are tuning in right now. And I'm really sorry that you're feeling so alone in this. When you're talking about dealing with an elderly parent, there's a whole lot of stuff that goes into it. There's the practical piece of just wanting to be there for them. But there's a lot of emotional stuff that gets caught up in it, too, where sometimes we do what we do because we're trying to earn that parent's love, or because we are trying to... we're in competition with our siblings in some way or other.
24: And there's the present struggle of carrying all of this. And then if you're like most folks who are in this position, there's the past and the future struggle. So there's a lot of war there. There's the present of the absolute everyday that you're carrying. Then there's all the thoughts about all the things your brother ever did to you through the entire time you were growing up, or any time that Mom favored him more in your mind that you remember that way. And then there's the future struggle of Mom is aging. Sometime here, Mom won't be here. How will we ever be friends? Who will grieve with me on this? I don't want to lose her. There's a zillion things going on that are sapping your strength and confusing this entire situation for you.
23: So I the reason we want to start there is because it's important to not try to load a single solution with too many problems, because then you can't find a solution for anything. What I mean by that is, so there's the practical problem of you feeling tired and a little worn out from being your mom's primary caretaker. So there's the practical issue. But then there's a whole lot of other emotional stuff that's tied up in this. The competition that you feel with your brother, the fact that you feel like you don't, like your mom isn't giving you the same amount of affirmation that she's giving him. So I want you to separate those things, okay? Because you can't solve them both at the same time. And the first thing is the first thing I want you to do is recognize that you need help. You may or may not get it from your brother, right? So you want to, instead of leading with, I need you to do more, you want to lead with, I can't do as much as I am. I'm doing too much, and I need your help, brother, in figuring this out. I would love it if you could do more, but even if you can't, there's still this need that I'm doing too much right now, and we need to figure this out. I need your help in really thinking through, do we need to hire other people? Can you be here more often? What do we need to do to be more present to Mom? Don't start with, I need you to come here more often. Because that might come out of the other conversation. It might happen that he says, I didn't know that you were really struggling that much. I can be here on these days or this time or whatever. But if you lead with, I need you to be here more often, and he says, well, that's just not possible, then you're stuck. And it feels like you're stuck, and you're going to be more resentful, and you're going to feel like that's your lot in life. But if you're able to start with, listen, I am doing too much. I am burning out. I don't have time to take care of the primary responsibilities God has given me, for example, with my marriage and family or my work. And I really need to your help figuring this out. Then that opens up the possibility that he might come more, or he might chip in to help you hire some additional support, or any number of possible solutions. But if you lead with the one idea that's going to try to, I need him to prove that he's working as hard as I am. I need, to work out the family dynamic here, and I need to get the practical support I need for Mom. You're loading too many problems into one attempted solution, and it's going to fail. So I would suggest starting by just being vulnerable enough to say, this is too much for me. And I need some kind of help, and I need your help, brother, in figuring out what that's going to look like moving forward, because I'm not able to continue doing that. We're always afraid to do that because we don't want to be that vulnerable. We don't want to acknowledge that we have those limits. We feel like we're failing our mom, or we're failing ourselves, or we're failing God, or our family, or what. But the theology of the body reminds us that reaching out for help is never a failure. That reaching out for help is how we build the intimate communion that we're called to live in, because we hear each other's needs and respond generously to those others' needs. And the gratitude and the connection and the caretaking that comes out of all of that helps us to feel safe to open up our hearts to each other. So don't ever be afraid to ask and even insist on some kind of help, but be open to how that help is offered so that you don't put either of you in a corner where you are stuck in resentment with each other. Thank you so much for the question, Paul. And if there's more that we can do for you, don't hesitate to reach out to us here or through CatholicCounselors.com. And we're taking your calls, listeners, right now at 877-573-7825. Today's show titled Wrestling with Resentment. You know, as we said, resentment is a sign that you feel like you're doing too much of something. That could be too much of a responsibility. It could be too much of maintaining a relationship. It could be you're doing too much to try to heal an old wound that you feel shouldn't be entirely on you. It could be somebody that's resentful toward you. But however resentment is affecting your life or relationships, let us help you heal today on More to Life. 877-573-7825. 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She's the developer of the Little Flowers Girls Club and mom of 11. She's going to be talking about dealing with resentment, especially in family life. Stick around for that and a whole lot more when More to Life continues after the break.
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0: 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I'm Lisa Popchak.
5: I'm Dr. Greg Popchak, and today on More to Life, the show is titled Wrestling with Resentment. 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Joining us right now, Rachel Watkins. She's the developer of the Little Flowers Girls Club and mom of 11. 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
27: Oh, I'm very glad to be here. This is too important for me, especially, to talk about.
5: Well, I'm glad you don't resent giving us the time. And we're talking about resentment today on More to Life. And, you know, in a big family, resentment can be a daily occurrence because we step on each other's toes. We, you know, kind of trip over each other. How do you manage resentment in family life?
27: Well, the first thing I want to say to ourselves is, get thee to confession. I know as myself As the wife and the mom of a large family, I carry throughout my life a lot of resentment. No one's doing enough to help me. I'm carrying the huge load on myself. And I turn a lot to interior complaining and whining. If it's about the kids, I'm complaining and whining to Matthew. And I needed to take that to confession. Lord, I am not thinking loving thoughts towards anyone in my house, and it's really causing me real stress, pain, sadness, you know, the phrase of wrestling with things. And I wrestled with that for a long time. And what I needed to do with God is to say, Lord, this is yours. They are all yours. My husband, my marriage, all of my children are yours first and foremost. Help me get through this resentment I'm feeling towards them. And I had to take it one little step at the time. And the first
24: That's very important, isn't it?
27: It is. I can't do
24: most
27: it all
24: of us. No, most of us think we'll go to confession, we'll get absolved, and then poof, it'll all disappear. But tell us about this one baby step at a time idea.
27: The first one I had to deal with myself was my interior complaining. I kept all of it inside. They should know. Can't they see? Why should I have to remind them when I can do all those things as a good parent? I can remind them, hey, remember chores by the end of the day. Matthew, you know, honey, remember we have this thing this weekend. Reminding people isn't enabling them. It's not a way of coddling them. It's just a gentle reminder because we are all forgetful. And I can rest in that, working on that one thing of complaining for quite a while until I felt I was really confident in it. Boy, my interior voice is very quiet now about the complaining. What did I have to go to next? And then take the next baby step of speaking my heart to them in love. Kids, I'm feeling, you know, overwhelmed with the chores that we do have. We've made a plan. What can we do to make that plan succeed again?
23: What I like about this, okay, is that you're taking the grace from confession that you receive, you know, and you're not just saying, okay, well, somehow my resentment should magically go away. What I should do is unite that grace essentially to that feeling of resentment and allow it to cause me to reach out for the help that God is asking me to reach out for, to expect that my family should be an intimate communion of persons and that I could tell them what my needs are and expect them to respond to those needs so that we can be a loving family that's showing up for each other.
24: What I also really like here is that you're saying, you know, first of all, go and get the grace of the sacrament. But then you're saying, Lord, help me with this next step. Help me know what my next step should be. Because often we think we should come up with a plan and God should just sign off on it and then poof, everything will get better. But we really need to be asking him because, you know, he's the great physician. Lord, what's the first step? Help me get that down solidly. And then I'll come back to you and ask for the next step. Because without his plan, none of it's going to work. We're just going to burn ourselves out.
23: Yeah, Rachel, I want to thank you for being with us today. I always appreciate your insights and that reminder that, you know, especially in family life, when we're feeling resentful, it's not just a matter of repressing it. It's not just a matter of, we bring it to confession, but we don't bring it to confession to make it magically go away. We bring it to confession so that God can teach us how to respond to it and get the help that we need. If folks would like to learn more about your good work, I encourage them to go to beholdpublications.com to learn more about the Little Flowers Girls Club. Again, that's beholdpublications.com. Thanks again, Rachel.
27: Thanks, guys.
23: And we are taking your calls, listeners, at 877-573-7825. Today's show titled Wrestling with Resentment. Are you feeling resentful about something or toward someone in your life and you're not sure how to break free of that trap? Let us help you find grace-filled ways to heal. 877-573-7825. Of course, if someone is resentful toward you, we're here for that too. 877-573-7825. Back after this.
8: Is it impossible to live Jesus Christ's command that the marriage bond be indissoluble? No, says the Catholic Catechism. The Lord has not placed too heavy a burden on the shoulders of a married couple. By coming to restore the order of creation disturbed by sin, Christ himself gives the strength and grace to live marriage in the new dimension of the reign of God. By following Christ, renouncing themselves, and taking up their crosses, spouses will be able to receive the original meaning of marriage and live it with the help of Christ. St. Paul, in a letter to the Ephesians, emphasizes this when he admonishes men to love their wives as Christ loved the church. For this reason, Paul says, a man shall leave his father and mother and be joined to his wife, and the two shall become one. This is Peggy Stanton.

0: Not a lack of data. We got tons of data. Not a lack of information. We got a lot of information. Not just about things that are happening in the world. We got a lot of data, a lot of knowledge, a lot of information about God. But not a lot of intimacy with God. Not a lot of relationship with God. Not a lot of friendship. That's the cry of God's heart. God wants to give himself to us in the incredible gift of friendship, and we're not taking advantage of it.
1: Hi, I'm Dr. Greg Ponchak. Let me ask you something. When was the last time you asked yourself, what's one small thing I could do to show my spouse I love them today? Just because. Not for an anniversary, not to make up for a fight, just to say, I see you, and you matter to me. If you can't quite remember, you're not alone, and you're not a bad spouse. Life just gets loud, and our marriages tend to be the thing that quietly waits in the background. In my book, For Better Forever, I help couples discover that a great marriage isn't built on grand gestures. It's built on the small, daily choices to love each other a little better than you did yesterday. Now, here's one to try tonight. Before you go to sleep, tell your spouse one specific thing you appreciate about them. Not just, I love you, but I love how you handled that thing with our daughter today. It tells your spouse you're paying attention and that you're grateful they chose to share their life with you. For more tips on making your marriage everything God wants it to be, check out For Better Forever, A Catholic Guide to Lifelong Marriage, or visit CatholicCounselors.com.
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1: I'm Dr. Greg Popchak. Today on More to Life, the show is titled Wrestling with Resentment. And as we've been talking through the program, resentment, even though we often feel guilty about it, is a warning light on the human dashboard, if you will. It's a reminder, or it's sort of a prompting that says, I feel like I'm doing more than I should about this. Now, that doing more than I should could refer to specific tasks, you know, too much housework, too much of a particular job at work. It could also relate to me doing too much to maintain a relationship with somebody, and I resent that I'm the one who always calls them, or I'm the one who always invites them to do things, but they never call me. It could be resentment about having to do too much to heal an old wound. Someone hurt me, and they won't take responsibility for what they did, and now I'm having to do all the work of healing. In every case, resentment is a sign from God, really, that I'm doing too much on my own, and that I need to reach out to someone to build community and to get support and help. But too often what we do instead is we say, I'm resentful, and that means I'm a terrible person. So then I pray, or I go to confession, and I hope that somehow magically the resentment's going to go away, without actually addressing the problem to which God is pointing through the resentment. And that's kind of the insight from the show today. Don't stuff your resentment. Don't beat yourself up for the resentment. And for heaven's sake, don't be passive-aggressive or even outwardly aggressive in living out your resentment. Instead, bring it to God and say, okay, Lord, you know, this is a sign that I feel like I'm doing too much about this thing. Show me how to get the support and help I need to heal it. 877-573-7825.
2: Well, Joanne in Rhode Island is listening to EWTN Radio, and she called in to ask a question. She said, one of our daughters has three young children, and I notice they don't discipline their kids. And I've had to step up a bit to do that. My daughter and I have had arguments about me disciplining them, but she just isn't doing anything about their bad behavior. Is there anything more I can do?
1: Oof. Okay, this is a tough one, Joanne. Thank you for the question. And I know that there are lots of parents of adult kids, grandparents out there who have the same question. So thanks for stepping into the breach. So there are two ways that this could be an issue. Let's take a look at both of them. The first one is, let's say you're visiting them at their home and you're noticing your grandkids, you know, being little hellions, and your daughter not doing anything about it. There you have to bite your tongue. It's really not your place at all to say anything.
2: Whenever your grandchildren's parents are there, you bite your tongue. Because they are their children, they get to raise them any way they want, with or without your approval. If they are there, they are the primary.
1: And we're saying this, you know, as parenting experts. I mean, I would love for your daughter to parent the way I want her to parent, but I got no say in that.
2: Nope. Right? And neither do you.
1: All right. Now, if the kids are hurting you in some way, you know,

0: you can certainly say, no, honey, please don't do that, and bring them to your daughter's attention or their father's attention.
1: And say, this is what happened. Can you please address this?
0: Okay, but when you are visiting them, you need to bite your tongue and really bear those wrongs patiently and let your daughter and her husband figure it out. I want to say this. It's very hard as adult parents of adult kids to see our adult children when they don't discipline, especially the way we wish they would. And this is a hard truth to swallow, but very often, if our adult kids aren't disciplining the way we wanted them to, it's because they personally found something lacking in our approach. And that's, it rankles us to hear that, to think that, right? Because, but they're not doing it because they felt like there was something missing in their relationship with us. And they're trying to fix that in the way they're disciplining their kids.
1: And if we address it or try to discipline the kids the way, the grandkids the way we would, we're just going to make the gulf between us much larger.
0: Yeah, because not only do they feel like we're saying you're failing as a parent, we're also implicitly saying the frustrations that you felt in my relationship with you growing up don't count. And that might hurt. That might be hard to hear. That might be, that's a dynamic that's difficult to navigate. But you cannot, you can't solve any of that when your grandkid is being a little problematic, and you know, and you don't like the way your kids are handling it. So when you're visiting them, you got to bite the bullet there. Now, if you're watching your grandkids at your house, the answer there is you say to your daughter, hey, help me understand how you want me to address these kinds of things.
1: Or I will say, if they have given you, I want to be clear, it doesn't have to be at your house. If your daughter and her husband are not there,
0: yeah,
1: and they have given you responsibility for the welfare of their child, then that's when you have to sit down as any caregiver would. You know, I would not say that any parent should ever hire a nanny and then say, all right, do whatever you want, not give instructions. So you really need to be saying to her, we've both chosen to do things a little differently, me raising you, you raising your kids, but you're asking me to watch this child for a night, several days a week, whatever that caregiving is, with you not here. I need to know how to handle things if they do something that's dangerous for them, if they're disrespectful, whatever those things are. And you come up with a plan just as though she were hiring you. Take your emotions out of it and know what it is they expect you to do about the situation.
0: Now, if what they're suggesting doesn't work, you know, then you can come back to them and say, hey, look, you know, I was trying to do the things that you asked me to do. They persisted in those behaviors. This is what I normally would have done, but out of respect for you, I didn't do that. But I need to know what you want me to do when the things you've suggested aren't working. And then then you guys can either work together to find solutions, or if she's not willing to look for those solutions, then you have to decide whether you can continue to watch the kids. You know, and you can say, look, I want to be a support to you, but in order to do that, I need to have effective ways to address this or that behavior. And if you can't come up with anything, then that leaves me in a position of having to do things that I would do to handle it, which is going to make you mad. And I don't want us to be in that situation.
1: Yeah, and I don't want to be in that situation. I don't want to fail you as a caregiver. So I'd rather you hire somebody that is going to be able to handle this in a way that works for you.
0: So here are the options. Yeah.
1: So that we can continue our relationship as mother and daughter and me as their grandparent rather than their caregiver.
0: So we can either figure out a way to handle the problem together, number one. Number two, you can kind of just let me handle it the way I would because we can't come up with a better idea. Or you can find somebody else that can watch the kids according to your plan because this wouldn't work for either of us and I don't want it to get in the way of our relationship.
1: Yeah, I still want to be around for whenever you're around so that you can be the head of any kind of discipline and teaching that needs to be done and I can just enjoy being your mom and their grandma.
0: But the one thing you cannot do, okay, those are three things you can do. The one thing you cannot do is swoop in and say, you're not doing a good job managing the kids, let me do this.
1: And even if you don't say it,
0: you just don't
1: step in and just discipline.
0: Yeah, because I get it. Look, you're frustrated and you feel resentful that she's not disciplining the kids and that they're running amok, and she feels resentful toward you for stepping in and kind of implicitly saying she's a bad mom and undermining any issues that she might have with your parenting. So you do not want to do that. All right. So follow the template that we suggested here with those three possible ways through it. And of course, if you are visiting, then you're going to need to bite your tongue on that. But if there's more that we can do to support you, don't hesitate to reach out to us at CatholicCounselors.com. We can provide more coaching on how to navigate not just the discipline issue, but the larger family issue that you and your daughter have. Thanks for the question. Joanne, if there's more we can do for you, you know where to find us. 877-573-7825. As we head out to our break, it's time for our scripture of the day. It comes to us from Galatians chapter 6, verse 2.
1: Bear one another's burdens, and so fulfill the law of Christ.
0: And that's it right there in a nutshell, right? Okay, so again, we get resentful because we feel like we're doing too much of something, whether that is too much of a job, too much in maintaining a particular relationship, or too much in healing an old wound. And it's been ingrained in us that it's our job to take care of our stuff, to just make ourselves feel better, to not be resentful, to just do the things. That goes against what St. Paul is talking about here. And really, the whole Christian project, that the law of Christ is that we bear one another's burdens, not try to be rugged individuals who just handle stuff on our own, and when we can't handle it anymore, just suck it up and don't feel anything about it. That's not the Christian story. So if you are feeling resentful, instead of feeling guilty about it, or instead of acting out on it, or instead of repressing it, bring it to God and ask him what kind of help he's asking you to look for, so that you can get the support you need, and you don't have to carry it all yourself and remain stuck in resentment. 877-573-7825. More to Life will continue with your questions about wrestling with resentment. Stick around for that and a whole lot more when More to Life continues after the break.
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1: 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I'm Lisa Popchak.
0: I'm Dr. Greg Popchak, and today on More to Life, wrestling with resentment. As we've been talking throughout the program, resentment is the feeling, the warning light on the emotional dashboard that says, I think I'm doing too much. Not necessarily in general, but like specifically about either this task or this relationship and maintaining it, or healing this wound that someone inflicted on me, and I'm doing all the work to fix it. And it's a call from the Holy Spirit to reach out for good help so that we can build communion by responding to our needs and having those needs responded to. That can be tricky to do in practice, though, so let us help you wrestle with resentment. in a healthy and grace-filled way. 877-573-7825.
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0: Hi, Linda. Welcome to the show. How can we help you out?
8: Hi. I have two sisters, one older and one younger, and I discovered that I've been carrying some resentment towards both for different reasons.
0: You're breaking up. You're breaking up just a little bit, and I'm just so you said you have two sisters, one older, one younger, and that you're feeling a little resentful toward them. That's what we were able to make out. So what's causing the resentment?
8: Okay, can you hear me all right now?
1: It's a bit better. Yes, thank you.
0: Go ahead.
8: Okay.
1: Oops! Now we're losing you again.
8: All right. I'm going to try and move to see if you get a better reception. Is this better?
1: Yeah, no, that's worse.
0: Well, we've got, you told our screener you have one sister who's accusing you of being rude and the other has lied about you for a number of things, and you're not quite sure how to move forward in that relationship. Is that correct? We've lost you all together. I'm sorry. So we're going to work with what we've got here, Linda. And if you want to call us back and try again, that would be fine. But so when it comes to these relationships, these family relationships, a lot of times we feel like it's, you know, where the resentment comes from is I feel like it's my job to make these relationships work. And of course, they're family. We want to make those relationships work. But we can't make a healthy relationship all by ourselves. The best we can really do is decide what a healthy relationship with a particular sibling or family member should look like, and say, okay, look, I want to be in relationship with you, but in order to be closer, you know, than I am and than we are, or as close as we want to be, these things would need to happen. And if those things aren't happening, then you don't cut a person off, but you scale it back to the point where you can be safe. And what I mean by safe is, I mean, it's a twofold thing. Safe means you don't have to spend the rest of the day putting yourself back together, but safe also means they aren't put in the position of doing that sinful or hurtful thing. So, for example, if you have a sister who is rude to you, you know, you might say, well, to that sister, look, I love you and I want to come around more, but you know, when I am around, you'll say mean things and hurtful things, and it comes between us, and I don't really want that anymore. So can we be in the same place with you without you criticizing me or picking on me, or do I need to scale back the relationship? And if you do, you scale it back to maybe where the places where she doesn't, where she isn't rude to you.
1: She's just a rude person all the time. But if there are times where if you go out to a restaurant together because it's a public place, she watches her behavior and isn't as insulting and rude, then just meet her at restaurants and coffee shops and don't have her in your house or go to her house.
0: If she's pleasant enough when you text with her or call with her, you can limit the relationship to that. If she's better when you talk about these topics but not those topics, you limit your conversations to that. You cut back the relationship to the point where it's not a temptation for her to be mean and where you can be safe. But you maintain enough, as much of the relationship as you can. Now, some people, as Lisa was just pointing out, are just toxic all the time.
1: Just who they
0: and
1: are.
0: You know, and if that happens, then you just kind of keep cutting it back until the point where, you know, you're keeping yourself safe and her safe from her own behavior. But that's not you cutting her off. That's you saying, look, I want to be closer to you, but in order to be closer, this is what I would need. And if you can't do that, that's okay. I'm just going to cut the relationship back to the point where we can both be around each other and be safe and be healthy. You know, you said the other sister has lied about you. There are certain boundaries maybe that you need to set there as well. But the point is, we get resentful when we tolerate these offenses and say, well, it's just my job to put up with this stuff, or it's just my job to make the relationship work, and neither of those solutions is really effective in any way.
1: And one of the ways that you can kind of assess this for yourself, Linda, is to say, if this was a person in my social group, would I let them treat me like this, or would I start pulling away? Because we often give such weight to the title somebody has, mother, father, sister, brother, priest, you know, whoever these people are who are supposed to love us and be kind to us and be loyal to us via their title. Well, they're still sinful human beings, just like everyone else. So if you wouldn't tolerate this from somebody that, you know, is in your social group, you met them through somebody else, and you've spent some time with them, but they're lying about you, they're rude to you, you'd be like, no, I'm not going to get together with them. I'm not going to go to that party when they're there because I know they'll be this way. We have to realize that just because somebody has a significant title doesn't necessarily give them carte blanche to treat us any way they want.
0: Linda, thank you so much for the question. I'm sorry we weren't able to connect with you as, you know, we had a bad connection. But hopefully these tips will get you started. If you want to call back with other follow-up questions once you've had a chance to sit with us, don't hesitate to reach back out to us again. Thank you for the call.
1: We have a question here that came in from Karen, who's listening to EWTN Radio in Missouri. She said, my husband and I have given our kids a good life. They have nice things, opportunities we never had, and two parents who show up for them. And honestly, most days it feels like none of it registers. They walk past us without a word. They use whatever they want. They leave a trail behind them. The thank yous are rare, and offers to help are basically non-existent. I've asked them to pick up their room or to put away their things, and it may or may not get done. It's like my voice is just background noise. I've started feeling this hard knot of resentment toward my own children, and I don't like who it's turning me into. I find myself snapping at them or going cold, and it's not the mom I want to be. How do I get them to stop taking everything for granted and actually appreciate what they have, including me? And that's Karen.
0: Karen, thank you for the question, and I cannot tell you how common this question really is, and we've, as a culture, and look, Lisa and I are OG gentle parents, right? Mm-hmm. But there's this sort of idea that's kind of infected modern gentle parenting that sort of has the, it's historically it's called the noble savage idea. The idea if we just leave our children alone, if we just let them just do the thing, then they'll eventually come into virtue on their own.
1: And especially if we affirm them and bless them with a lot of things, they will just somehow in their child brains perceive that they are different and they are more blessed than any other child in history, legitimately so, and they will just start to behave virtuously and beautifully and appreciatively. They have no sphere of knowing that a million zillion generations before them have not had what they have.
0: Well, all of this is to say they'll only be grateful and they'll only contribute if we teach them how to do it.
1: That's right.
0: And what you're doing is you're telling them to do it, and you're saying, well, they've seen me do it, and I know that they are capable of it because they've done it once in a while, so why don't they just do it more often? It's because teaching your children how to be grateful, or teaching your children how to contribute, or teaching your children how to be good stewards requires a structure in family life, not a lecture. And the difference between a structure and a lecture is, hey, go clean your room. Right, and then your voice is background noise. A structure is I'm just picking a day. On Saturday mornings, we clean the house together, and we have this time, and we help each other stay on task, and we get it all done.
1: Or 15 minutes a night, we all clean up our space together, and then we take 10 minutes to make sure the rooms are picked up and ready for whatever tomorrow brings. Whatever it works for you, but you're A, letting them know how it's done, B, teaching them how to do it, and see, creating that time, space, and ritual for it to happen.
0: And so it's not just, you know, you catch them when you're frustrated and they need to do something and you need them to do it now. It's we've created a routine in our home where this is how we all gather our laundry together and make sure that it gets done on Wednesdays. This is how we clean up the table after dinner, and we as a family work together to make that happen.
1: And this is how we show appreciation to each other. So whoever made dinner that night is thanked for doing it. We thank them for coming alongside and helping clean up, and then we are grateful to God for it as a family, and we say it out loud. So it needs to be stated. We show each other appreciation. We work for each other's good. And we say these things out loud to them so they know what's expected of
0: but
1: them,
0: not
1: but
0: just
1: not
0: as a lecture.
1: Random times.
0: Yeah, so like, let's say you're sitting down at dinner. It's like, you know what? I'd really like us to work more on being grateful to each other. What's one thing that each of us has done that we'd like to be grateful for today? And you have the, conversation. And you say, you know what? For the next couple of weeks, we're really just going to focus on this. You know, and especially at dinner, we're going to take some time to thank each other for the things that we've done. But I'd like to see us all be more grateful. And you look for opportunities throughout the day. Somebody does something and you say, hey, could you say thank you for that? You know, I really appreciate you doing that, and you model it.
1: You need to say even, you know, mom or dad says, for the other one, mom, dad was out working all day to be able to provide everything we have here. Let's make sure everybody says thank you for that. And we thank our spouse, they thank us, and we have the kids do it. It sounds a little forced, but it's imperative to really be able to instill this in them.
0: So again, For you, Karen, and for every other listener who's in this situation, kids don't come into virtue and good behavior on their own. If they're not displaying it, it's because we ain't taught it. Okay. But the good news about that is that we can teach it. It's on us to make that happen. So it's not just we have broken kids. It's that we haven't taught them what they need to do. And again, what's the difference? There's a difference between a lecture and a structure, right? Because you're going to say, "Well, I've told them." That's a lecture. A structure is, how do we create that environment that makes the space and provides the accountability that makes this happen regularly? We talk about how to do all of this in Parenting Your Kids with Grace and Parenting Your Teens and Tweens with Grace, both resources available at CatholicCounselors.com. 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

0: All this month, we continue our devotion to the Sacred Heart of Jesus and celebrate the feasts of St. Cyril of Alexandria and St. Irenaeus of Lyon. 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
11: Well, good morning, everyone, and welcome to Women of Grace Live. I am Johnette Williams, and here we are, delighted to be back with you again today. I hope you're delighted to be with us right here on EWTN Radio. So many good things to talk about today because it is Friday, and you know what Friday is. It's Glory to God Friday right here on Women of Grace Live, and we talk about the many blessings that we've received in the past week, or we can dig back a little bit further than that if we want to. We want to give glory and honor to God for all of the beautiful, beautiful ways in which he shows up in our lives. He's always with us. He is always with us. He is right here in this present moment. And we just have to ask the Holy Spirit to make us more aware of that, right? To enliven us so that we can begin to perceive the blessings that are immediately available to us, no matter the situation, no matter the circumstance. I was talking with my guest yesterday on the set of Women of Grace Television, Dr. Robert McNamara. He's written a big book on the personalism of Edith Stein, and it's a synthesis of Thomism and phenomenology. And we were talking about that. We were talking about that very, very thing, that no matter the circumstance or situation, the grace is there, but we have to have faith. And in order to really walk in faith, we have to make an act of the will. So, you know, I want you to look at your current situation and circumstance, right? God is there. He sees it all. He is a God of provision. We know that because of the prayer that Jesus told us to pray. Give us this day our daily bread. Of course, there we can look at that bread as being just sustenance for our body, but we can look at it in a broader context. We can look at it in being the graces that we need for whatever it is that is there for us, to feed us, to nurture us, to guide us, to aid us, to console us through whatever moment is visiting us, right? So the grace is there for us. And on Fridays, we like to acknowledge that. We like to acknowledge that for all kinds of reasons. One, because it fulfills scripture that says, you know, praise the Lord always, and says, you know, proclaim the marvelous deeds of the Lord, right? So there is that aspect of it too. But it builds us up. It encourages us. And it helps to remind us, right, to be always looking for that grace that is there, to always be looking for it. And when we live a life like that, I have to tell you, there is joy in that. There is joy in that. That's the promise of the Holy Spirit. Scripture says so. You don't have to believe me. Scripture says so. So there you have it. And that's what we do on Friday. So I'm looking forward to receiving your calls. 833-288-EWTN. That's 833-288-3986. That's the way that you can join us live here. We've got Matthew Gabensky eager to take your call and get you up on the board so we can chit chat together. We have Pedro Quiles out there collecting your text messages, and to send us your text message, you use that very same number, 833-288-EWTN. That's 833-288-3986. Why not make a jingle out of it? It's just so much more fun. Do want to remind you to get onto our website. All kinds of happy stuff happening there. We've got a great big thing going on Monday. Two big things, enormously big things going on Monday. Two of them. The first one I want to remind you about, ladies, I'm telling you, we have got our Carmelite summer online course through our Benedicta Institute for Women coming up. Everything opens up on Monday, June the 29th. Your lessons are there. Your assignments are there. Your reading texts, the pages that you have to read. All of that is there for you. I'm encouraging you, if you have not signed up for the course, Essentials in Carmelite Spirituality, being presented by our academic advisor, Dr. Donald Wallenfang, I want to encourage you to do so. It is not too late. It's going to be too late in the not too distant future, but it is not too late right now. So take advantage of the opportunity, right? Heed the prompting of the Holy Spirit. When the Holy Spirit prompts, that means that there's abundant graces for us, blessings for us. So we don't want to frustrate the Holy Spirit. So if you're being urged by the Holy Spirit, and how do we know that? Well, we just kind of feel a prompting interiorly, or it excites us in a way in which, you know, we recognize that this is not, you know, the kind of elation that we generally feel, or if we feel, a really warm, toasty feeling coming over us, or a little tingling. Those are all different ways in which the Holy Spirit communicates his messages to us. So take advantage of that opportunity. Also, and you can register right online. We make it so easy breezy for you. Just go on to our website, womenofgrace.com. It's also there that you can register online for our webinar coming up Monday night. That's this coming Monday at 7:30 p.m. Eastern Time with Sue Brinkman. And that webinar is The Battle for Woman's Soul, the Feminine Genius versus Radical Feminism. The Battle for Woman's Soul, the Feminine Genius versus Radical Feminism, coming up for you. Beautiful, beautiful webinar. You can sign up for it. It's going to last for about, an hour and a half or so. All of the information available for you at our website there. Simply go out to womenofgrace.com. You're going to see it. It's number one in the slideshow. Click on that. It'll take you to the landing landing page. Number two in the slideshow is the Benedicta Institute, Essentials of Carmelite Spirituality, and you'll see that. And then if you go forward in the slideshow, which will, you know, automatically take you there if you want to wait, is our upcoming Women of Grace retreat that's happening next month in July. And let me tell you this, this month is almost over. We only have four more days after today, and then we are into July. So July is going to be a busy month for Women of Grace. We are going to be at Malvern Retreat House the weekend of July the 24th, that's Friday, running until Sunday the 26th. Emotional balance in an upside down world is the theme. I'll tell you once again, this is going to be a tremendous, tremendous retreat for you. We've got wonderful speakers lined up. The roster is just star-studded, really. Gary Zimak, Vivian Akil, Dr. Robert Enright, Father Hans Shimura, and myself, and just a bunch of beautiful ladies that are going to be there. Join them. Come, participate, take advantage of the opportunity to learn how it is that our spiritual life and our emotional life come together to help us find that balance that we need. And we're going to learn ways in which we can discern that. We're going to learn ways in which we can implement that. We're going to learn techniques that we can use. It's just going to be a very beneficial time. So you can sign up again right at our website. It is preceded by the Benedicta Enrichment Seminar. That seminar is absolutely fantastic. It is going to be a discovery, a deep exploration of forgiveness, understanding forgiveness, being led by Dr. Robert Enright. Dr. Robert Enright is the founder of the Forgiveness Institute at University of Wisconsin-Madison, and he is going to take us through just a marvelous day and a half of exploration about what this is. You know, when Jesus says we have to forgive, not just seven times, but 70 times seven times. What is he talking about? What is he talking about? What does that mean? And how do we do it? And why is it important? And how is it that some of our psychological, our physical, our emotional instabilities can arise from lack of forgiveness? We really don't understand. We also don't understand what forgiveness is and what forgiveness isn't. But we're going to parse through it all, and we're going to get to the bottom line, and it's going to be something that's going to be incredibly usable for you in your life. And may I say, abundantly freeing. So do check that out. We welcome you for the Benedicta Enrichment Seminar or the retreat or both. Many of the ladies, most of the ladies that take the seminar stay on, but you don't have to. And if you are coming to the retreat, you don't have to attend the enrichment seminar either. But when you do, it's a, you know, it's a, it's like a 1-2 punch of invigoration and living a more abundant life in our Lord Jesus Christ. So let me encourage you to join us for these beautiful events that are coming up. In the meantime, I'm looking forward to hearing from you. Give us a call. What is your glory to God? Report 833-288-EWTN. We'll be right back.
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13: 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The Vatican's former head of the Doctrine of the Faith speaks out. 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
15: Welcome to Catholic Blitz. 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Are you ready?
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15: All right. The question is, who are the brothers and sisters of Jesus? You got 1 minute. Go. Ooh.
16: All right. Well, the phrase brothers and sisters of Jesus that we have in the English text actually is a translation from the Greek, which is adelphoi, which can mean not just brothers and sisters, but any type of relative, which can be niece, nephew, aunt, or uncle. Because in ancient languages, they didn't make the same distinctions that we do. So when they talk about Jesus' brothers and sisters, they're actually talking about his relatives, because obviously John the Baptist was one of his relatives. So when they talk about Jesus' brothers and sisters, they're not talking about siblings. He has no siblings. Mary had one kid, that was it. And Jesus had no brothers and sisters, biologically speaking, and that's the end.
17: Good job.
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11: 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You're listening to Women of Grace Live. I'm Johnette Williams. Very happy to be with you today. Today is Glory to God Friday. We take your calls about all of the blessings that you have received in this past week or even before this past week. We take your questions about anything as well, so we invite you to give us a call. 833-288-EWTN. That's 833-288-3986. It is the way that you can join us here. Matthew Gubensky will take your call, get you up on the board, and I will be able to chit-chat with you on the air. Oh, yay. I really like doing that. In addition to that, you use the same number to get your text message to us. Again, that number is 833-288-3986. I do want to take a couple of text messages. So, Maria in Houston, Texas, I'm going to ask you to hold on for us. I'm going to come to you. But yesterday, we had two text messages that came in, and we had a lot of calls, and I was not able to get to the text messages. So I invited those individuals to listen today, promising them that I would absolutely get to their messages. And so I want to make good on that promise. So we are going to go out there as soon as I can locate them. I had them right here, and now I don't have them up, but I'm going to get them. Let me tell you, I'm going to get them. And we are going to address them. They were very important questions. And so many times when we do ask for these questions, we want to make sure that we do get to them. Here they are. Praise be to God, I got them. Okay, so this was Susan. Susan called in and she said, and left a text message actually. How do I get over my tendency to become so angry at work? How do I manage or control it? I have prayed, spent time in adoration, and gone to confession. I think I may suffer from ADHD and anxiety, but I have always pushed through. I am 55 and can no longer live like this. Any advice? Thank you. Well, Susan, this is an important question because a lot of people have anger control problems. Anger is an emotion, and we have to recognize and realize that emotion, every emotion that we have, is a good emotion because God gives us the emotion. Anger does not come from any other source except the Lord. Why does He give us anger? He gives us anger so that we can see and understand a wrong that's being committed, and so that we can justly, and there's the word, justly respond to it. So anger is kind of like one of those emotions that alerts us, that says this isn't right. And we should have a righteous indignation. Scripture talks about that, a righteous indignation for that which is unjust. The problem is when anger takes over and skews our perspective on whether or not something is just. And sometimes we see injustice where there is no injustice. Sometimes we see injustice where, it truly is. But other times, you know, our own bias or our own flawed perspective causes us to see things that are not actually the way they appear to us. And so this is when we can get into a trouble or a problem with anger. Another situation can occur when we don't know how to control the anger. Now, I don't know what it is that gets you so angry at work. I don't really know what it is. Part of this is an exercise in helping us to see what do I have control over and what don't I have control over. I mean, anytime that we work with other people, we have to understand that we are working with imperfect individuals. And guess what? They too are working with an imperfect individual, and that would be ourselves. We are not perfect either, and we all have quirks. We all have idiosyncrasies. We all have personality traits that can really unnerve somebody else. So maybe looking a little bit at ourselves and saying, what is it about me that could unnerve people, would be a better way to approach looking at how can I control when somebody unnerves me. Realizing and recognizing that, you know, we're probably doing the same thing to somebody else. The other thing is, you know, how do we respond to that? You know, sometimes people will say, well, I just have a really quick temper. Okay, well, if you know you have a quick temper, then obviously that self-knowledge is the vehicle that you have to use to control it. So you sometimes just have to walk away from what the stimulus is. What is it that's angering you? Just walk away. Walk away and cool off. Go to the ladies' room, you know? Just hang out there for a few moments until you get yourself under control, and then go back and appropriate the virtue that's opposite to the irritation to help you get through it. Now, that takes effort. It is not easy to control these kinds of things. It really is not. We have got to begin to really set up a new way of behaving and even a new way of thinking. And with consistency, that can become normative for us. The new way can become normative, but it takes repetition. That is the way that we grow in virtue. That is the way that we grow in a good habit. It's also the way in which we grow in failings and the way in which we grow in bad habits. And so, you know, if this is a repeated behavior, you're always losing your temper, you're always getting upset, you're always getting angry, then that is the natural disposition that is going to take place. But if you start to counter that, you know, by taking some very practical steps to help you in that moment, then walk away. Number one, is my anger justified? Is this really an injustice, or is this just some small irritation that the Lord is asking me to embrace that I might grow holier by practicing a virtue of kindness in the face of it, a virtue of charity? All right, so we have to determine, is it justified or isn't it? If it's not justified and we find that we're flying off of the handle, then we take very practical steps to remove ourselves from that which is causing us the angst. Now, this is, you know, our life is being threatened, or, you know, our career is you know, in jeopardy. We have to approach that in a different way. But the way to not approach it is by flying off the handle. Now, ADHD, you know, there are sometimes a complex of disorders that come with a given disorder. And with ADHD, it is true that you can have other disorders that come with that, some of which can be learning disabilities, some of which can be oppositional defiance disorder. There's all kinds of things that can come with it. But if that's the case, then you need counseling. You need to work with somebody. And I would suggest that, just based on what you're saying here, it would not hurt you to have both a mental health counselor and also to have a good spiritual director. Perhaps the priest that you go to confession to would make a good spiritual director for you. Because if you're constantly repeating the same sins in confession, it's a sign that something more is going on. One, we're either not cooperating with grace, which is most typical, or two, there's something more there. And we might need the professional help and assistance and the spiritual guidance to work our way through it. So that would be the advice I would give you. One, you know, without responding in a negative manner, make a determination. Is this justified or is it not justified? If it's just an irritation, this gets on my nerves, I wish he would stop clicking his pencil against the desk, or I wish they would stop, you know, chattering every other minute. You know, just walk away and regroup. Right. If it's truly justified, you might have to address it personally, one on one, take it to the next higher person in charge. If it's something that's really egregious, you might have to do that. If this is something that really has to do because of an ingrained behavior or something more than that, then you've got to seek appropriate guidance for that. But, you know, there's times when you just have to walk away, just walk out of the room for a few minutes and get yourself under control, and then go back and face it another day. Always look at what is the virtue opposite. When we're trying to overcome a fault, always look at the virtue opposite and start practicing it. And don't wait until that situation presents itself. Start practicing it in other situations that are easier to practice it in small ways, so that you can build up to the big way, you know? I mean, that's an incremental development of virtue is what I'm suggesting here. So I hope that helps you, Susan. All right. And then we have two more of these. I'm going to go to Mark because he was holding, and then we're going to go to Ethan later. Mark called and said, I'm concerned about the addiction I'm fighting, and now it may alter or end my life. But I'm most concerned that my family might resent me, and how that means I would have endangered their souls with my actions. And I'm concerned that while that is all factually true, I'm probably overthinking it and need to work more on the practical. Thanks, prayers are appreciated. Okay, Mark, look, dear man, Let me just begin by saying this. God loves you. He loves you right where you are. He loves you. He cannot do anything but love you because it's his nature. He is there for you. He is illuminating your heart and he is pointing out to you what needs to be done. Now, when you say here that your family might resent you because it could cost your life, I don't know if you're talking about ending your life or if you're thinking that your addiction is so out of control that you could overdose or you could go into some kind of an alcoholic coma or something. I don't know because I don't know. You don't express it there. But this is what I do know. If you're at that point, you need to seek intervention. You need to seek intervention. And maybe you've tried intervention in the past. Maybe it's not worked for you. But here's the fact of the matter. If you seek it, knowing that God is with you in it, if you lean on him, I can tell you, you will get through it. I can say that. I can say that with certitude. Because I know more than one person who was in your situation, more than one who was very close to finding a fatal way that his life would end, a very dramatic and unhappy end to a life. And in the cases that I know, these individuals were able to hold on to grace in the 11th hour and pull through. And if they could do it, you could do it, because it's the same God. The same God that assisted them is the same God that wants to assist you. I would encourage you to seek out the help that you need. If it requires you to go into a rehabilitation facility, then that's what you need to do. If it requires you to be able to seek help through counseling to get through this outside of that, then check that out. But in all cases, especially if the addiction is long and you've had it for a while, you're going to need a lot of professional help. And I would seek out a means that involves the dimension of faith, especially our Catholic faith. That's where you want to go. And so, Mark, you know, if in fact you cannot afford that treatment, you mentioned here that you have family. I am sure that family members would be willing to help you because they want the best for you, and they want you to be able to achieve sobriety and to lead a beautiful life. Your life is not over. This might just be a new beginning for you, Mark. And so I want to encourage you. I want to affirm you. I'm so glad that you reached out. It took great courage to reach out. And I want you to know that I'm going to be praying for you. I'm going to be praying for you. And I just know that I know that I know that God has a way for you. I've watched it in the lives of at least three people. I've watched it happen. And it can happen for you too. God loves you. Hold on to that. Seek guidance. Seek the help that you need. And perhaps present yourself to a priest and make a really, really good confession. Set up a time to meet with a priest so that you can have a really, really good confession and sort it out with him. Mark, I hope that helps you. But just know that you've got a sister in Christ here who is supporting you in prayer. God bless you, dear man of God. And let us know how you're doing. Please let us know how you're doing. We want to know. All right, we've got Maria with us, and then I'm going to go to Ethan. But Maria is with us in Houston, Texas. We invite you to give us a call, 2-833-288-EWTN. That's 833-288-3986. That's the way that you can join us here. Marie has a very special concern. So let's get Maria on the air. She's listening to us via YouTube. Hi, Maria.
17: Hi, how are you?
11: I'm well, and how are you doing?
17: Yeah, I'm doing great. Thanks for taking my call.
11: You're welcome.
17: Yeah, so my concern right now is regarding the Mount Cristo Rey, this monument of our Lord Jesus Christ that has been there for nearly 100 years.
11: Yes.
17: And there is this thing that is... that this land would be most probably taken over by the federal government and in plans to build a border wall there. So
11: yes.
17: my concern is this, all the Catholic bishops of last Cruces and El Paso is calling on the faithful to climb Mount Cristo Rey on Sunday, June 28th, you know. So maybe to give the guidance from God, because, you know, we are allowing some demolition of our Lord Jesus Christ in one of the holy places, you know.
11: Yes, Maria, and it's very upsetting that this could potentially happen. Just to clarify, the 29-foot cross has been in place since 1954, so it's not 100 years old yet, but it's working in that direction, that's for sure. But I do have some good news for you, that on Monday, the Supreme Court intervened to stay the removal of the large cross. So right now, there is a stay in effect by the Supreme Court, and it's my understanding from the article that I'm reading right now, that's coming to us via EWTN News, that the application, the Thomas More Law Center, which is a national public interest firm that's based in Ann Arbor, Michigan, had filed the emergency application in the Supreme Court June 29th, asking for the stay. So right now, there is a possibility that this will remain in place. So it's unclear how long it's going to stay in place, but it is currently in place. So that's a good sign. That's a very, very good sign. And now everyone needs to continue to pray that the cross that's been there since 1954 can stay there. So I agree with you. Let's get everybody praying. Keep this in your prayers, everyone, that it will be able to remain in place. So there we have it. And I hope that this is the way that it stays. It was a lower court judge that had declared that the cross was an unconstitutional endorsement of one religion over another. Unless I'm reading something wrong. Oh, I think I'm reading something wrong. I am so sorry, my dear. This came up when I did a search on this. So just ignore everything I said. Just ignore everything I said. I apologize for that, everybody. This particular issue, I don't have information on, Maria, but we will join you in prayer anyway, okay? We're all going to join her in prayer. I was reading something from a while back without realizing that. So please forgive me for that. We're going to be right back on the other side of this break, 833-288-EWTN. That's 833-288-3986 is the way that you can join us right here on Women of Grace Live, where we do love having that holy conversation with you. Ask

0: wanted to live a solitary life and write poetry about God. But his dad pressured him to become a priest, and then his friend pressured him to become a bishop. The world was troubled by heresy, and Gregory spoke clearly against it and exercised leadership for the winning side at the First Council of Constantinople. Then he retired and wrote his poetry about God.
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3: 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Speaking with the one and only Dr. Ray Guarendi about his book, Being a Grandparent, Just Like Being a Parent, Only Different. And of course it's going to be different. You wrote it. So let's talk about the overview. How is it similar and how is it different?
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3: 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Dr. Ray Guarendi, Being a Grandparent, Just Like Being a Parent, Only Different, published by EWTN and available through our EWTN religious catalog. Of course, check it out. Well, I'm Doug Keck. This has been a Bookmark Brief. Thanks for stopping by. We'll see you next time.
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8: 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I am Johnette Williams. Very happy to be with you today. Very eager for you to give us a call here to share your praise report. 833-288-EWTN, that's 833-288-3986 is the way that you can call us today or text us. You use the same number for text. We're very, very eager to hear from you. On Fridays, we like to give glory and praise to the Lord for all of the wonderful, wonderful blessings we've received in the past week. So give us a call here and share your blessing with us. We had Maria that called in about a 29-foot tall Jesus statue, is the way I'm reading this, that is threatened now through an effort by the federal government to remove it to be able to use that land. So I have found the article now. As I mentioned to you, I inadvertently was reading an old article before, but let me just read this to you. This comes to us Sunday, the 21st of June, 2026. It says, a Catholic diocese in New Mexico is waging a legal holy war against the Trump administration's plan to use 14 acres of church land for a new border wall, saying the plan would desecrate a 25-foot-tall mountaintop statue of Jesus nearby. And so it says that the court papers were filed by the Roman Catholic Diocese says, you know, it wants to hold on to this sacred land. So, yes, Maria, there probably is a lot of need for prayer, and I would encourage everyone to pray about this and to ask for enlightenment, to ask for the guidance of the Holy Spirit in making a decision that is very beneficial. And there is a picture of this, and it is a cross, and it has a corpus. It looks like it's a risen Jesus that's on the cross. It certainly isn't his tortured body that's on the cross in this particular rendition, this particular sculpture. So it says that they're looking to purchase that land in some way. But all of that being said, this is very important to the people of the Diocese of Las Cruces, and so I would ask all of you to prayerfully keep this in your intentions and to ask that the will of God would be done in this case, you know. And that is the important thing that we have to remember, that God, in all things, God has a plan. But we do have an opportunity to participate in expressing, you know, what we think that plan might be, and in standing for that which is good, standing for that which is beautiful, standing for that which is truth, right? And we certainly do want to do that. I mentioned to you that We also had one more text

0: message. I'm going to take that text message. But while I am taking it, I am inviting you to please give us a call here, 833-288-EWTN. That's 833-288-3986. It's the way that you can join us right here on Women of Grace Live, where we love to have that holy conversation with you. Here is this question. My name is Ethan from Cincinnati, tuning in from the Sacred Heart app. Easter, I entered the church myself, and my very anti-religious religion wife stayed home during. She allowed to be blessed on Easter and is warming up, but still very not interested due to the previous abuse allegations. How can I help her get past that and realize few do not make up the church? Well, Ethan, this is a really, really good question that you're asking here. And first of all, let me congratulate you and let me welcome you to the family. We are so delighted, absolutely so delighted, that you have come into the fullness of truth. And I know it is so meaningful for you to be able to receive the sacraments, especially the body, blood, soul, and divinity of our Lord Jesus Christ, whom you can receive every day if you so choose and you're in the state of grace. So congratulations to you. And I'm sorry that this has caused contention within your home. The beautiful thing about this, though, is that your wife did go to Mass, it seems, on Easter, and that she seems to be warming up a little bit. She allowed herself to be blessed. That's an important first move and a good sign. So what I would suggest you do, and I'm sure you're doing this, is to encourage that sign through your prayer. Not so much by your words, but by your prayer and by your witness, by your example. The last thing that you want to do is to make this something that yields arguments and misunderstandings within the home, because that will only entrench her in her attitude, and you don't want to do that. So the best thing that you can do is love her. Just love her. Just continue to show her love. Continue to show her that she matters to you. To continue to show her that next to God, she is number one, you know, and to do that by way of your witness, your example, and your acts of love towards her, and really and truly to be that sign and to be that witness, you know, not in a way that would cause her to become more entrenched, but in a way that really shows her the fruit of the decision that you have made. And I think that, you know, it would be important for you to recognize and to realize that that is ultimately what will bring her to the church. Now, as far as her concern about the abuse allegations, even to try to straighten her out on that is not going to yield good fruit. She's got an attitude of mind and heart. I would point out to her, if she should bring that up, I would point out to her that if she did a little research, she would discover that in the instances within the Catholic Church, they were far fewer than in other denominations. Not that in any way exonerates them, but to try to give her a perspective that this is an affliction. This is a horrible, horrible, untenable kind of behavior. That is not specific to the Catholic Church, that it has nothing to do with celibacy, that there is no connection to this whatsoever. Why is it always so egregiously looked at by the media? I think that there's a reason for that. It's because I think of a hatred of the church. I think it's because of a bias against the church. But I think it shows something else as well. I think it shows that the church is held to a higher standard, that the church, in a negative way, it points to the fact that this is the church that Jesus Christ founded. And so when there are areas of injustice that goes on within the Catholic Church, it's held to a higher standard. And I'm not even sure that the media might think that that's what their reason is. I don't know what they consider their provocation to be. But the fact of the matter is, I think that in a negative way, it's pointing to something very positive, that this is the church that Jesus Christ founded. There's no excuse for those who have trespassed in such a horrid way on the rights and the dignity of someone else, especially someone who is not capable of really understanding what is going on, and someone who is not really capable of defending himself or herself. There is no justification for that. But it's unfortunate that it exists at all. And it does. So what we need to do is to pray. We simply need to pray that the scourge of the sexual attitudes that are rampant within our culture today, inclusive of this, would be mitigated, that there would be some beautiful particular grace that would invigorate our society and would imbue our society, that this would be something that would be rightened, that we would come to appreciate the dignity and the value of the human person and the beautiful plan that God has for our capacity to engage with each other in the procreation of children, which is the way in which this beautiful gift of our sexuality is meant to be used. So let me just share that with you, Ethan, and let's just continue to pray for your wife. Be that good sign, be that good witness. 833-288-EWTN, that's 833-288-3986 is the way that you can join us live here on Women of Grace Live, where we do love having that holy conversation with you. I do want to remind you that Crystalina Everett's program, Women Made New, airs every Saturday at noon Eastern Time. 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So we invite you to get out there and check it out. In the meantime, I'm inviting you to give us a call here, 833-288-EWTN. That's 833-288-3986 is the way that you can join us. All of our phone lines are open for you right now, and I'm looking for your praise report. How has God blessed you this week? Where has He shown up in your life? In what way is He leading you into a deeper relationship with Him? These are all of the kinds of questions and comments and beautiful praise reports that we like to receive. If you do have a question about any of those things, however, do give us a call too. 833-288-3986. That's 833-288-EWTN. That is also the way that you can get your text message to us, just as we have received the text messages that I spoke about today. So we do have a couple of callers coming in. Yay. That's making me happy. While we're getting them up on the board, let me give you my praise report. And I've got a great praise report today. Of course, I was in studio 2 days interviewing wonderful guests, had a wonderful time, met lovely people, re-engaged with other lovely people. It was just a great, great week. I was telling you earlier that yesterday I interviewed Dr. Robert McNamara. I talked with him about his book, Personalism of Edith Stein. I grew by way of that interview. One of the great blessings that I have in my life is the opportunity to talk to so many wonderful people from whom I can grow, from their knowledge, from their wisdom, from their insight, from their example, from their relationship with our Lord Jesus Christ. Before that, on Wednesday, I interviewed two beautiful ladies from right here in the Diocese of Birmingham. I interviewed Wendy Thornton and Cindy Westbrook. Both of them are involved in Women of Grace. I want to encourage you to get involved in Women of Grace, no matter where you are. If you do not have a Women of Grace group going on in your area, start one. We'll help you get started, and all of the information for that is available for you at our website, womenofgrace.com. I was blessed by their efforts. They were sharing with us some stories. They were letting us know the impact that Women of Grace has had in their life and in the life of young girls. We do have a young Women of Grace opportunity as well. So get out there and check it all out. We've got Sharon with us. She is in Indianapolis, Indiana today, listening to us via the EWTN app. Good morning to you, Sharon. How are you?
1: Oh, I'm fine. Thank you.
0: Thank you. Do you have a praise report for us?
1: Yes, I do.
0: Good.
1: This Archdiocese had the priests were on convocation this week. And so we were having our TOTUS tours Vacation Bible School. So we had retired priest who came to say Mass for us at least Monday and Tuesday. And he, after communion, he said, right now you're with Jesus in a very special way. And so this is a time to talk to him and to talk to him about, you know, whatever your worries are, tell that to Jesus. If you're worried, if you have concerns about someone, tell that to Jesus. Whatever is in your heart. He gave a whole list of things. And then there was silence for about 2 or 3 minutes for us to just talk to Jesus. And it was just really powerful. It's just something I think would be wonderful if all the priests did that after communion.
0: Isn't that beautiful, Sharon? And I have to agree with you. Oftentimes after communion, there is not the time that we need just to spend that time with Jesus, who is truly present, body, blood, soul, and divinity within us, right? We've just received him. His Eucharistic presence is in us. Jesus is so, so, so truly present within us after we receive him. And oftentimes we don't take the time. And I think it's, you know, I know in so many churches, everybody comes back to the pew and they begin to sing. And that's a lovely thing. But by the same token, we really need to have that time with him. And what a beautiful reminder that was. And I am so glad that it touched you so deeply and that through that time, you experienced the dynamic of Christ alive within you. You know, I remember that Sister Dee Dee Byrne, I interviewed her, I guess it's probably about a year ago now. And we had a beautiful conversation and she was talking about the fact that, and she's a medical doctor, you know, it takes about 4 hours for the body to digest, right? And so she said for 4 hours, Jesus is substantially present through his body, blood, soul, and divinity in the host, in the precious wine that is no longer wine, the host that is no longer bread, the true presence is alive within us during that time. And I think that that is so amazing to consider, so amazing for us to reflect upon. And even reflecting upon that when we come back can stimulate this opportunity to talk to him. And I think about St. Faustina, as you're sharing with us here. And Jesus told St. Faustina, I want to hear everything about you. Tell me everything. Tell me everything. Hold nothing back. He says, I lean toward you to hear you. And I just, you know, to just hold that mental picture in our minds after we receive our Lord. Oh, my goodness, how special that is. Sharon, that's a beautiful praise report. Thank you for it.
1: Oh, thank you. It was so beautiful. I had tears in my eyes after we were ending the Mass. And then someone who came the next day, she was crying afterwards. I just think it just made it, I don't know, people just need to have that experience so that it's not like something they just did. They just went up and received communion and now they're going to go to the game or whatever. But it was so, so wonderful. And since it was just the Vacation Bible School children and just any of the adults who found out they were having that Mass and went, you know, who had that experience. But when my pastor is back, he should be back today, I'm going to have a little chat with him and see if he wouldn't do that for us sometime.
0: Yeah, I think it is, and it draws our attention to the fact that we have received our Lord. It gives him the due respect and the due reverence that he deserves because he is God, right? So, oh my goodness, that's beautiful. I'm glad you had that experience. You know, and friends, I just want to encourage all of you to consider what Sharon is sharing here, right? That we have that opportunity. And sometimes it's in a daily Mass that we have it more than in a Sunday Mass. So take advantage of that. Take advantage of that. Spend a little extra time after Mass. You know, spend time with him. That's the other thing, Sharon. You know, so very frequently now, when your Mass is over, there's a whole lot of chatter that immediately rises up from the congregation in the church itself, in the church proper. And that is very disturbing for individuals that want to kneel there and to pray. So hold your conversation until you get out, at least into the narthex. Better still, save it until you get outside. I remember as a little girl growing up that we were told that, you know, the church is so holy. Jesus is here and we show him reverence by remaining silent, by being quiet, by recognizing and realizing that he truly, really, substantially is present in the Blessed Sacrament, whether he is exposed or whether he is reposed. So no one ever talked in our churches. As a matter of fact, I can remember the religious sisters, as she saw us, whispering to a friend, oh my goodness, that was not a good moment. We were duly corrected. So Thank you so much, Sharon, for bringing our attention to the beautiful reality of our Lord truly present within the Blessed Sacrament. A beautiful praise report. 833-288-EWTN. We still have some time for you. 833-288-3986 is the way that you can join us right here on Women of Grace Live, where we love having that holy conversation with you. I'm encouraging you to give us a call in these final moments of the program. We still have about 5 minutes, and that's plenty of time to take your call, but you got to do it right away. 833-288-3986 is the way that you can join us right here on Women of Grace Live, where, as I say, we love having that holy conversation with you. Always eager to hear how it is that God's worked in your life. And I think that when we acknowledge his presence in our lives and we give public witness to that, it helps us to be looking for him all of the time, right? It helps for us to keep our eyes peeled. It helps us to keep our heart open to receiving the blessing that he wants us to receive. One of the things that Dr. McNamara and I were talking about yesterday with regard to phenomenology is being present to the experience of the present moment. God is in the present moment, and he's revealing himself to us all of the time in the present moment. So we don't want to miss that opportunity, whether it's through the soft breeze that caresses our face, whether it's through the beauty of a flower that we see, or the sunshine that is warming our body. You know, all of that, being attentive to that, can help for us to recognize the benefit and the beauty and the wonder of God with us. We want to train ourselves in that way. And he admitted that it does take training in that way. Here's something from Matt. I had the beautiful realization today that while God wants me to be aware of my sins, he would rather I approach him in joy and childlike love than to constantly spend every prayerful moment begging him for mercy. Oh, this is such a great insight. It is such a beautiful insight. And it really speaks to what I was talking about. It's that childlike wonder of God who loves us, knowing that he loves us, that he never takes his love away from us, just as a child knows that his parent loves him, knows that his parent wants the best for him, and approaching every moment with that childlike trust, even when we recognize and realize that we have failed, realizing that God's remedy is there for us, his provision, even for that, is immediately present, which gives rise to praise. Thank you for that beautiful, beautiful insight. We've got Ellie with us in Amherst, New York today, listening via Station of the Cross. Good morning to you, Ellie.
2: Hi.
0: Hi, you're on the air. I'm very good. Thank you.
2: Thank you. I just wanted to say to people that feel a little behind, if they just start out with one little step, and we all know our own flaws, just do one thing and work on one thing, and then after that another, and before you know it, good things start happening. And I just went to a retreat this year. It was absolutely magnificent, and I've gotten two huge blessings since then that I never dreamed I would get.
0: Well, gee, Ellie, this is a beautiful testimony, too. And it shows what happens, you know, when we step out in faith. And it was an act of faith that took you to that retreat and whatever, I think you said two retreats, and that you received abundant blessings as a result of that. You made yourself available. And that is a very Marian characteristic. It's a very Marian virtue, availability to the Lord. She was available and the Holy Spirit came.

0: Spirit brings to your mind, maybe not the one you think you should begin with. Ask the Lord. That means the grace is there. And then practice the virtue opposite it. That's the way to put one foot in front of the other and to walk the path of holiness of life. Ellie, thank you. It's a great way to be able to close out our program. Deborah in Houston says, God called me to go to a different church and they had bumper stickers for EWTN Radio, and now I promote you guys. Well, thank you, Deborah. We appreciate it. God bless all of you. Bye-bye now.
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5: 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Our speakers, Johnette Williams, Father Hans Chamorro, Dr. Robert Enright, Gary Zimak, and Vivian Akil will address these concerns, give us insight and practical tools to establish emotional balance so that we can live free in Christ Jesus. 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And bring your daughter for the Young Women of Grace Retreat Day. 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

0: us are called to serve God in different ways. Whether our mission seems large or small, we know that it will require us to take up our own cross and that will ultimately lead us to glory. Find out more next on Breaking the Bread. The liturgy this week continues to instruct us in the elements of discipleship. We're told that even the most humble among us have a share in the mission Christ gives to his church. We're not all called to the ministry of the apostles or to be prophets like Elisha in today's first reading. But each of us is called to a holy life. At baptism, our lives were joined forever to the cross of Jesus Christ, as Paul tells us in Sunday's epistle. Baptized into his death, we're to renounce sin and live for God in Christ. We are to follow him, each of us taking up our personal cross, as Jesus says in Sunday's gospel. That doesn't mean we will all be asked to suffer a martyr's death, but each of us is called to self-denial, to the offering of our lives in service of God's plan. Jesus must be elevated to first place in our lives, above even our closest bonds of kinship and love. By baptism, we've been made part of a new family, the kingdom of God, the church. We are to proclaim that kingdom with our lives, bringing our fathers and mothers and all men and women to live as little ones under God's fatherhood and the kingship of the Holy One. We do this by opening our hearts and homes to the service of the Lord, following the Shunammite woman's example in Sunday's first reading. As Jesus tells us, we're to receive others, not only prophets, but also little children, the poor and the imprisoned, as we receive Christ himself. As we sing in Sunday's psalm, we are to testify to his favors and kindness in our lives. We're to hold fast to the promise that if we have died with Christ, we shall also live. That if we lose our lives for his sake, we shall certainly find our reward and walk forever before his face. This is Scott Hahn for Breaking the Bread.
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0: Well, hi there, and welcome to Take Two with Jerry and Debbie, and of course you on EWTN Radio. I am Jerry Usher, along with Debbie Giorgiani, getting underway on another live episode, the final one of this week, and actually my final live show with you until, several weeks from now, because on Monday I leave for Grand Coteau, Louisiana, and starting my 30-day silent retreat. So I will be not doing a whole lot of talking, especially on the radio show for the whole month of July, but I'm looking very forward to that, and I will welcome your prayer intentions if you want to send any to me at seminaryjerry@gmail.com. I'll be happy to take those prayer intentions along with me, and I ask you to keep me in your prayers while I'm on this retreat as well. Hi, Deb.
1: Hello, Jerry. Well, let's make this a really good episode to go into the weekend and as it starts your 30-day silent retreat. So, folks, fill those phone lines. We've got another great topic to introduce to you, a question that we want you to really think about and then answer with your lived experience, okay? What or whom did you have to lose before you appreciated it? What did you have to lose before you finally realized, I really should have appreciated this better. I shouldn't have taken it for granted, right, Jerry? I mean, that's a horrible feeling. So think about it, folks. And if that has happened to you with a person or with something in your life, please do not get started with your weekend yet. Please make that phone call or text us at the same number, okay? Just know that message and data rates may apply for the texting portion, but we get a lot of texts, but we'd really want you to fill every single phone line right now. You ready? 1-833-288-EWTN. That's 833-288-3986.
0: Well, yeah, we've all heard the saying, you don't know what you've got till it's gone, right? Mm-hmm. And as much as we'd like to think that's not true, for many of us, it is. And maybe that thing that you have lost in your life was a parent that you loved, or a spouse, or a dear friend, a beloved pet. We talked about that on the show not too long ago. Maybe it was your health. Maybe it was a job that you cherished that you no longer have. Perhaps it was your hometown. Maybe you moved away and didn't realize how much you appreciated your hometown until you had to move away. Or it could have been abilities like the ability to hear or to see or to walk or just live independently. So what is something you had to lose in order to appreciate it, or someone you had to lose, at least geographically, maybe distance from your life, that you realized that you should have appreciated them more when they were in your life? So let's talk about this. I think it's going to open the eyes of a lot of people today, what you share. So be the first ones to call in right now at 833-288-EWTN, 833-288-3986.
1: Or you can text us to that exact same number at 833-288-3986. I think it happens to us so often that we just, you know, get used to something, Jerry, or we just always know it's going to be there. I think of Catholic radio all the time. Remember all the years you did pledge drives? Mm-hmm. And how many times did we used to say as we were hosting pledge drives, please don't take Catholic radio for granted? And you even talked about a station out in California many, many years ago that had a different model for Catholic radio, and it didn't last, remember? Mm-hmm. And, yeah. And you know, it happens that people sometimes just assume that everything is going to be there, or a person is going to be in their life, or a situation, and it's not. And then when it's gone, you're like, well, I really should have appreciated more. I should have been grateful to God more. I should have really enjoyed the experience or that person more before they left my life. And now, you know, that they're gone, I miss it. And what can I do to get it back? And oftentimes you can't get it back. Right? It's a real learning lesson. And so, yeah, what is something that, you know, you really had to lose it before you fully grasped how much you should have appreciated it? This is really powerful, you guys. And anybody who's been through a divorce, you definitely could have something to say about this. So let's really talk about it. And you don't have to be Catholic to call in. But we do need you to call in because we depend on you and your wisdom, your knowledge, and your formation in this area. You are the catechist. So please step up and make and I was going to say make a pledge. Is that hilarious? I just got done with another pledge drive. And step up and make a phone call. You can always make a pledge to your local Catholic radio station for sure. 833-288-EWTN. That's 833-288-3986.
0: Yeah, sometimes we don't fully appreciate a season of life until we're in the next one or maybe several seasons of life down the road, and we race through ordinary days assuming that they'll always be there. Then something changes. Maybe someone passes away, a relationship ends. The kids grow up and move away. Maybe it had to do with your faith. Maybe you were away from the Catholic faith for a time, away from the Eucharist, and you realize that, you know, you were missing that. You didn't really appreciate it until you were away from it for a time and your spiritual eyes were open to the beautiful thing that it is. So what is it that you've had to have maybe taken from your life? Maybe God took something out of your life and you didn't realize how much you appreciated it until he did that. Because God has a way of doing that for our own good. You know, the Lord gives and the Lord takes away, as the Bible says. So what is something or someone you had to lose in order for your appreciation of it or them to really rise to the surface? It's the end of the week. It's my last live broadcast for about 6 weeks as I head off into my summer 30-day silent retreat. So I really want to hear from you today. Let's have a robust conversation like you always make at Take Two Family. So be the first ones to call in. The lines are open right now at 833-288-EWTN, 833-288-3986.
1: Here's something that I really had to lose, and then I had to really go through my life and realize that probably I didn't appreciate it enough, is my health. My health's been declining since 2018, and I went through pretty major emergency eye surgery last year, and I never really appreciated my eyesight until I lost it. I'll be honest with you. I never did. I just assumed that's how all the body parts work.
0: Right.
1: You know, I'm not really thinking about it. But then when you lose it, you go, wow. You know, it reminds me of when people come out of prison, right? And they look at the trees again, or they go out to a restaurant again. They start appreciating life again. It's very interesting. Folks, think about it for a little bit and then call in 833-288-3986. And Jerry and I will be right back.

0: June is the month dedicated to the Sacred Heart of Jesus. In 1675, Jesus told St. Margaret Mary that he wanted the Feast of the Sacred Heart to be celebrated on the Friday after the Corpus Christi Octave. 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
3: Your wisdom, your insights, your lived experiences. A lot of the lines are busy, but we got a couple still open if you want to get on early in this episode of Take Two with Jerry and Debbie on EWTN Radio today. We say hindsight is 20/20, and nowhere is that more evident than when we lose something or someone we once took for granted. So today we're asking, what or whom did you have to lose before you really appreciated it or them? We're going to be hearing stories of loved ones, I'm sure, health, careers, homes, friendships, faith itself. So be sure you get yours in at 833-288-EWTN, 833-288-3986. I love, Debbie, I know you do too, love the saints' feast days every day. And tomorrow actually is a feast day for St. Cyril of Alexandria, someone that I actually have studied a lot both times I was in the seminary, 30 years ago and now recently. And he was a Christian theologian and the Patriarch of Alexandria from around 412 to 444. And he was known for his role in the Christological controversies. What people don't understand is that the things we understand about Christ, his divinity, his humanity, his essence, his nature, all of the Christological doctrines, they were fought over very, very brutally sometimes. And so St. Cyril of Alexandria was one of the chief proponents of orthodoxy, especially against Nestorius. So he's recognized as a doctor of the church, and his feast day is tomorrow. So I encourage everyone to really maybe roll up your sleeves, look up St. Cyril of Alexandria, and do a little bit of research on him, because he's really one of the great saints in the early church, early centuries of the church.
4: Beautiful. You know, Jerry, I'm getting the feeling that folks are getting started with their weekend, okay? We have a couple open phone lines. Come on, you guys, step up. You make the show. So think about something in your life that you really didn't appreciate, and then you lost it. And then all of a sudden you said, I wish I could get it back, or I wish I could get them back, a person in your life or a thing or a situation or a job or an experience, whatever. And all of a sudden you had this understanding about yourself, this revelation, like, I really should have, you know, I shouldn't have taken it for granted. I shouldn't have taken them for granted. Now they're gone. I want them back. You know, what did you learn? What was the experience like? What are the details of your story? Please call in, because what your story matters, and what you have to say can really help other souls. So if you feel the prompting of the Spirit, step up. Dial this number. We're very fun to talk to. I think we are. 833-288-EWTN. That's 833-288-3986. And Jerry, we're going to get to Rob. Rob is a first-time caller in Attica, Ohio, listening on Sirius XM 130. Hi, Rob. Welcome to Take Two.
5: Hi, Debbie. Hi, Jerry.
3: Hey, Rob. How you doing?
5: I'm doing well. I had a bout of cancer here a couple years ago, and it took my, it kind of forced, if you will, my retirement from work. I was a physical therapist, and I always have really appreciated my job, but I've learned that, but I was a workaholic. So what I learned from it was to appreciate my downtime, the freedom that I have to do whatever. I play a lot of golf now, but I can help out and do for a lot of different people and functions and church and that I didn't do enough of while I was working. I worked way too much and also learned to appreciate my family through being there and helping out for things that I needed and still do need at times. So that was my learning.
3: Mm-hmm. Well, that's a powerful story, Rob, very powerful testimony, you know, and it wasn't until cancer forced you to step away from your profession that you realized kind of that your identity had become so wrapped up in your work, you know, and I'm sure you loved, like you said, loved being a physical therapist. And there's nothing wrong with loving your work, but as you said, you're a self-described workaholic, and now instead of helping people only in a clinical setting, you know, you have the freedom to simply be present for them, you know, to do acts of kindness, to invest in relationships, and even a little bit of golfing, like you said. So you've got a good perspective on this. We hope and pray that your health is good as well.
5: I'm doing well that way. My wife is now actually also come down with cancer, so I am now fully able to be there to support her, to help her with anything that she's in need of and has trouble doing around the house, so that's good. Mm-hmm. I don't know how to do a lot of that cooking stuff, but I'm picking it up. I'm trying to learn it, so...
4: Well, there's a lot of stuff online, Rob. You can look up different recipes and stuff. They've made things very simple, so maybe you'll become a nice chef. You never know.
5: Nah, I'm just trying to feed her and me.
4: Yeah. Oh, there you go.
5: I used to be a Boy Scout, so like this morning's breakfast was, well, I've ate worse and enjoyed it, so I'll do good with. I was a scoutmaster, and you know, you let the boys do the cooking, and that's how they learn, by making mistakes. And I'm doing the same thing. That's how I'm learning, by making the mistakes. So.
4: Right.
5: It was a filling breakfast.
4: I'm sure you're doing great. Rob, I've got the prayer book out. Do you feel comfortable giving us your wife's first name so we can pray for her as well?
5: Sure. Linda.
4: Linda. Okay.
3: Yes. Yeah. Well, you mentioned. Go ahead, Rob.
5: I was just going to say, I thank you folks for your show. And, this network in what I have learned about my faith, both recently and previously. But you guys you bring up topics like this that get people thinking, and just being able to help themselves grow and hopefully help other people grow.
3: Yeah. Well, you've done that today, Rob. You've definitely done that. You have really, you mentioned, you used the word learning two or three or more times, and that's really what life is all about. It's just this one long journey of learning, and you learn some important lessons, and, it's changed you for the better, it really sounds like. And God bless you. You know, we're going to pray for you and Linda, and, you know, may the Lord bless you both with good health and many more happy years together.
5: Thank you.
3: Yeah. You're welcome.
4: You got us emotional, Rob, but now we gotta get joy filled again and go into the weekend. But here's the cool part about it, Rob. You got this conversation started. You did such a beautiful job. You're in the prayer book, and so now the Take Two family is going to be showering you with all those wonderful prayers, like Jerry said, for you and Linda. And thank you so much, sir, for the kind words.
5: Thank you very much.
3: God bless you, Rob. All right. Wow. Great call to get us started with. And before we get to Anna, just want to give the phone number again. It's 833-288-EWTN. You can call with your voice or you can text that number, 833-288-3986. We're just simply asking you today, what is something you had to lose before you fully appreciated it, or someone or more than one person that you had to lose from your life? Maybe not. Maybe they died, maybe not, but maybe they just moved away. But what is something or someone that you had to lose before you fully appreciated it? 833-288-3986. Need to hear from you next. And we will go to Anna, another first time caller from Houston, Texas, listening on Guadalupe Radio Network. Hello, Anna. Welcome.
6: Hi. Good morning.
3: Good morning.
6: Right. I'm calling because so I had a set of triplets, and one of them stayed home to go to college, and the girls went to the military. And when I was raising them, I was such a control freak that one of the girls went to Virginia Beach, and the other one is in Japan for 40 years. And, well, it's the same story. Now that they're gone, I feel that I didn't appreciate them.
4: Hmm. Wait, whoa. Anna, hold on one second. You had triplets. That's three times.
6: Yeah,
4: that's three times the work.
6: Yeah.
4: Okay, you had a lot. Yeah, you got to give yourself a little bit of credit. I mean, I barely could take care of one child. You had three. And I know that. And honestly, I really think that all of us moms and dads somewhat feel that way, because raising kids, almost every day sometimes feels like a blur, because it's you're doing the same things over and over again, and you're trying to maintain a household, and you're trying to keep everybody healthy and safe. And so I know what I hear what you're saying, but I just want to say I share that same thing. But then I have to remind myself, hey, my kids are alive. They're doing well. They're healthy. They're independent. I did my job. I just want you to feel a little bit kinder to yourself about this. And because triplets, I mean, I can't even imagine what kind of day to day, you know, your chores you had to do and to keep everybody functioning well. And it sounds like with your daughters being in the, you said military, they're spread out across the world. You did really well. I just wanted to give you a pat on the back.
6: Thank you.
4: Yeah. I don't know, Jerry, have you ever come up? I'm curious if Jerry has ever experienced this, because he's been on radio for a long time. Now he's in seminary. Have you heard this a lot? The parents we do beat ourselves up thinking that, you know, we don't even remember some of our kids' childhood.
3: Well, I think it's just, obviously I've never been married or had kids, but I think it's natural. I think it would be natural for a parent to maybe look a little more closely at the things we maybe could have done or should have done but didn't do versus the things that we did do. But I think overall, Anna, I agree with Debbie. You know, it really sounds like you've done a great job. You had the one daughter who stayed home. I think you said you went to college, and the other two joined the military, and I'm sure they're doing, all three of them are doing extremely well. So you've really got to have a healthy sense of pride when you look at those three girls and say, you know what, Lord, with your help, you know, we did okay. Lord, you and I, we did okay. And, you know, they're just going to be great contributing members to our world now, our society, our culture, and the whole world. So congratulations to you for that.
6: Thank you. I do. I am very proud of them. It's just that thanks to your station, you know, I've been able to grow more. And it has helped me to deal with the loss of not having my girls here and walking them through growing up, the rest of the journey. But I just wanted to say that, and just, I guess, just get it off my chest.
4: Sure. Well, you did, and we hear you. And I put you and all the girls. I put it says on the prayer line, Anna and the triplets. Is that okay?
6: Yes, that's good. Thank you.
3: Awesome.
4: Oh, Anna, you're amazing. Yeah, and thanks for being a first-time caller. Please check in with us again, okay?
6: Thank you.
3: All right, absolutely. God bless. Beautiful. Great calls so far today. Many more that we're going to get to. Hopefully including yours at 833-288-3986. What is something or someone you had to lose out of your life before you really fully appreciated it or them? 833-288-3986. Lynn is in Michigan listening on Sirius XM 130 today. Hello, Lynn. Welcome.
7: Hello.
3: How are you?
7: How are you guys doing?
3: Doing well, thanks.
7: Thanks for taking my call.
3: Sure.
7: So, I told the screen, I'm a little embarrassed to admit this, but I was raised Catholic, a beautiful Catholic church. In my 20s, I lost my faith.
3: Mm.
7: I strayed. I thought I knew better. You know, I was still a good person, but, you know, those were all the things that I'd pushed aside. And I was lucky enough to have an auntie who is a nun that when she was able to speak with us would always remind me where I needed to be. And I lost my dad previously, and then I had lost my mom in 2023. And it was Christmas, and I felt so alone without them and didn't have their house, you know, to go back to, my childhood home. And the Holy Spirit was like, you need to come home, your real home. And I went to midnight mass, and I felt like I walked into my real home. Mom and Dad were there. Everybody was there with me. God and Jesus were so happy to see me, I believe.
3: Mm-hmm.
7: And not only, it makes me sad for what I missed in those decades, but I'm so grateful for having come back. And the screener gave me the great word, with a vengeance, because I was so ashamed and confessed and said, okay, this is my wrong, but we're going to make this right and come back full force. So it's a little embarrassing to admit that, but I thought that I would call and share my story.
3: Well, Lynn, you just shared a story that there's probably thousands of people nodding their heads like, mm-hmm, I know exactly what Lynn's talking about because I did the same thing. Even yours truly went through something like that, Lynn, and we can share a little bit about that, and Debbie might have some words as well. But hold on just for a minute, Lynn. We got a break here that we got to give to our stations for them to promote some local events and information. So hang on, Lynn. We will resume with your call. I love the fact that what God has done, you had the aunt who was a nun, and the Holy Spirit has brought you back with a vengeance to the faith. That is awesome. Debbie, you can also hang on. We'll be getting to you and Ron as well. Open lines here at 833-288-3986. What or whom is something you lost, had to lose before you appreciated it?
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9: This is a Digital Moment with Sandra McDevitt. Did you know there is a priest in Jackson, Michigan, who was gifted the Zacata, or skull cap, of Pope Pius XII? Father Tim Nelson, pastor of Our Lady, Star of the Sea, was gifted this treasure. A woman from Ann Arbor was granted an audience with Pius XII. She bought a skull cap from a local shop in Rome. She knew the Pope would take the skull cap he was wearing and exchange it for a new one. It had become a tradition of Pius XII. She brought the skull cap back to Michigan along with authenticating papers, and eventually it got into the hands of Father Nelson. Many thanks to Father Nelson for the information, including the skull cap has a wee coffee stain, which he added with a chuckle. I'm Sandra McDevitt for EWTN Radio.
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13: Hi, I'm Cy Keller. 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
14: Well, we're having a very robust and impactful conversation about what did we have to lose or whom did we have to lose before we appreciated them. And it's not about so much about regret. It's about learning from, you know, the things that were in our lives, the people that were in our lives who may not be right now. And we can still, even if we're missing them and feel like we didn't appreciate them fully, we can still give thanks to God for the season that they were in our lives. So if you would like to share your lived experience of this topic, 833-288-EWTN, 833-288-3986. We're talking with Lynn in Michigan. Lynn, you said a couple times, you know, you're embarrassed. There's really no reason to be. You know, I think there are many people, like I said, listening who would have walked a similar path. I even did myself in my early 20s. I strayed away from God. I even told God, I said, God, I'm going to go off in this direction. Just don't let go of me. And thankfully, he didn't. But sometimes, you know, we think we've outgrown our faith or that we found something better. You said, you know, you thought you knew it all at the time. You know, and then life has a way of revealing that what we left behind wasn't holding

0: so powerful when someone comes to the realization that they are home. And so, you know, it's awesome, your journey. You have so much to share now with other people that you can help them find their way back to the church. Anything you want to say about that? Have you noticed that God has placed in front of you situations that maybe you can be instrumental in helping them find their way back?
1: Absolutely. I've had friends and family say to me, wow, we really noticed you're really dedicated. I go every week. I'm going on holy days. I've, you know, volunteered with the Ladies Guild. I'm all in.
2: Nice.
1: And we actually went out of town to see family, and I invited family to go to church with me out of town, out of state, and some of them went with me. So I believe that, you know, my transformation, sharing it, can also help people. So thank you for taking my call and sharing your story. And I do feel less embarrassed now, so okay. I appreciate you both.
2: Good.
0: We appreciate you.
2: Yeah.
0: We have a tendency to finish each other's sentences, Lynn, if you haven't noticed that. But so just count that as we feel that that's definitely the Holy Spirit. So that's a beautiful thing. Lynn, you are awesome. Please just let us experience the joy of your journey. And every once in a while, you know, call us and just share with the world, because you're inspiring others. Okay.
1: Thank you. I certainly will. God bless you both.
2: Oh, God bless you, Lynn. Thank you.
0: Hey, Jerry, real quickly, got two messages in for Rob, our first caller, whose wife, Linda, is dealing with cancer right now. Rob, we are going to look up. This is what the Take-Two family member said. We are going to look up, Rob, and we are praying to God, going big for Linda so that she gets through this and makes a full healing recovery on this, Rob. So look at that, Rob. See, we said we were going to keep the joy and keep the prayers, and we've already got prayers going to heaven for you, Rob, and your beautiful wife, Linda. Wow. I love
2: what could
0: the
2: be more beautiful,
0: family.
2: You know, when people just jumping into prayer when they hear a need like that. Don't even have to be asked, really. The Take-Two family is just like automatic. When they hear something, they start praying for it. So beautiful, beautiful stuff. Okay. Debbie in Southern Ontario is our next caller listening on Sirius XM 130 also today. Hi, Debbie. Thank you for joining us on the program. Welcome.
3: Hi. Thanks for taking my call.
2: Sure.
3: I'm trying to, I think I turned the volume up on my phone just a moment.
2: Okay.
3: Okay, we're good. Can you hear me okay?
2: Just fine, yeah.
3: Okay. The one thing that I wish I could change in my life was having an abortion. Mm. And it at the time, it was out of selfishness. I thought it was something that I absolutely had to do. I already had a young son. And I didn't know how I was going to explain this to him and to my parents and my family and so on. And I did, you know, I tried to look for help and support, but I didn't get it. And so I went through with the abortion. And my daughter, had she lived, I believe I conceived a little girl, she would be 40 years old now. And it took me, the abortion took me to the abyss of alcoholism. And so I can relate to the previous caller who talked about the hell of that disease. But it was through getting support and help through Alcoholics Anonymous that I was able to come back to the church, because I turned away completely from the church. And the beauty of having a pastor who supported me. And then, of course, recognizing that I had done not only to myself but to my oldest son, and I did conceive again, not under the best terms, but I did, and that was a little boy, and he came to me one time when he was about 5 years old, and he said to me, "Do I have a sister?" Mm-hmm. And it shocked me, and I thought, I had to bury it and hide it. But years later, after coming back to the church, I'd gone to the March for Life in Canada and saw Silent No More there, I think about the third year in. And I looked at them and I thought, there's no way I'm ever doing

0: that. And God sent me home, and that night I couldn't sleep, and all I could hear was him. I could hear, like, imagine in my mind when I woke up in it from a dream, and I kept hearing Ephesians 5. And I thought, leave me alone. Shut up. I want to go back to sleep. But I got up and I pulled up my Bible and I looked at it and I read Ephesians 5 and it just blew my socks off because it listed all of the deadlies. And then I got to the part where it said, arise, sleeper, awake from the dead, and the light of Christ will shine in your life. And I knew I had my marching orders. And so the beauty that came out of that, nothing can ever replace an abortion. Nothing can ever replace the child or, the love that we should have had. But the beauty that came out of it was that, my two sons now are very strong Catholics. Their families are active in the church. And I was able to reach out to our Right to Life organization here, and they had me go speak in the high school, and I spoke to thousands and thousands of students, and babies were saved and so on. So the beauty of the church did that, and I've been forgiven and set free. Mm-hmm. And that's my story.
1: Wow, Debbie. All I can say is wow to that. Your story is absolutely amazing, and thank you for having the courage to share it here on Global Radio. We have done shows just specifically for women and men who have been impacted by abortion, and those have been some of the most powerful shows that we have done. So thank you very, very much for calling in. You know, the church speaks the truth about abortion because every life is precious, but the church also proclaims with equal conviction that no sin is greater than God's mercy. Mm-hmm. And I love the fact that you came across that passage, you know, awake, sleeper, arise from the dead. Mm-hmm. And I'm also reminded of, I'm not exactly sure what, chapter and verse, but when Jesus raises Lazarus from the dead, he says, goes to the tomb, and, says, Lazarus, come out. Mm-hmm. Jesus is the one who raises the dead, not just physically dead, but also the spiritually dead. And you have had so many gifts and blessings showered upon you, Debbie. We're so grateful for that. And we know that, a day will not pass in your life that you won't think of your daughter, who, like you said, would have been 40 right about now. But at the same time, you have turned that into something so very beautiful. And I know, Debbie, you join me in really applauding Debbie from Southern Ontario for, mm-hmm. for the way she has really accepted the grace and the mercy of God and parlayed that into, great blessings in the lives of other people.
2: So great that you said parlayed, because that's exactly what I was thinking, Jerry. And Debbie, I so agree with everything Jerry said scripturally and just, in a pastoral sense, Debbie, because as you were telling your story, I was thinking about the many clients that I've worked with in coaching, because we do crisis coaching, and we work with men and women that have been through the abortion experience and the aftermath of what that entails, right? All of the feelings, and you shared about the alcoholism and everything. And as you were sharing, I was thinking to myself, oh Lord, please, I hope Debbie has turned this into something that is going to help other souls. And when you finished with the part of the story where you said you were asked to speak at high schools, you're asked to tell your story, it takes a very brave person to do that. You're very brave to share your story and to be so transparent. But then you're helping all these other souls that someday they're going to remember your testimony. They're going to remember your talk that you have given. And think of how many lives you are going to be saving. Their lives, the babies, their relatives, everybody. So Debbie, I feel this way, and this is just me talking now, Debbie, not I'm not representing the church or anything like that, or EWTN or anything like that. This is just me talking. I really believe, and it comes a lot from Jerry, I think you'll agree with this. It comes from when we've interviewed Father Chris Alar, mm-hmm. a lot. And Father Chris Alar constantly reminds reminds us that God stands outside of time, okay? And God will make things right. And God can make things right in the past, in the present, in the future. I mean, he just, that's the way our God is. He can do everything and anything he wants. And I just believe, Debbie, the whole full story, when you finish your time here on earth, and God willing, you're in heaven in the beatific vision, you'll see all the puzzle pieces coming together, and God's going to make everything into this beautiful, beautiful tapestry. And I just believe that. And I take comfort in that. And that's what keeps me staying the course and running the race. And so, Debbie, thank you so much. I know you, I feel it because it helped me. I can just imagine how many souls are listening right now and they're going, wow, Debbie, I really needed to hear her story. So thank you for stepping up and making a difference today.
0: Thank you for your beautiful show. And in my prayer before I spoke was just that I would reach one woman out there right now who's considering abortion, and that she would choose life for her child, because there's nothing worse in the world. Thank you,
1: Debbie. And you can be assured, God arranges these divine appointments, and you can be assured there are women and maybe some men who are in a position right now to choose life or choose abortion, and God willing, they have changed their minds because of your call, Debbie, and that's powerful. You know, we talk about on this show, Debbie, sometimes we like to say you're what you share on the show is going to impact others, it's going to help others, it's going to, you know, change their lives, but it also can sometimes save souls, and your call is the type that actually could help be helping to save souls today. So I want you to take that away with you today, and as you go through the rest of the day and the rest of your life, just keep doing what you're doing, because God, like Debbie said, God is going to show you all those puzzle pieces when heaven comes around, and you know, well done, good and faithful servant, are the words we all long to hear. So Debbie, thank you.
2: Thanks, Debbie. God bless you.
0: Bye-bye
1: now.
2: Beautiful. Yeah. Beautiful call. You know what I love about this show? I love the fact that just the right people say yes every single time for 11 years. Have you noticed that?
1: Mm-hmm. Yeah. No, it's just every call is unique, and every call is like, it's like geared right for the, not just the show topic, but the moment in the show.
2: Right.
1: You know, God just brings the calls in the order that he knows is going to be best for those who are listening, and those who have already participated, and even those of us here on the air and behind the scenes at EWTN. So, yeah, you're right.
2: Before we get to Ron in L.A., our dear friend Ron, Jerry, I wanted to give the number one more time for texting or for calling. Now, we'd like you to call right now, because you could still get in on this beautiful broadcast before Jerry goes off to silent retreat for 30 days. OK, so if you want to say goodbye to Jerry for now, call in. Here's the number, 833-288-EWTN. That's 833-288-3986. And I just want to remind everyone, Jerry, that Family Theater Classic Radio is on Sunday night, 11:30 p.m. Eastern Time. 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And Jerry, one more thing for our wonderful Take Two family. Tomorrow on the Spirit World, 10 a.m. Central, 11 a.m. Eastern, you get to hear Father Mike Driscoll on the Spirit World. We're going to be talking all about holy angels, and we're going to have a lot to share because he just wrote a book on angels. I've studied and taught on angels for 13 years studying and over 20 years teaching on angels, and so we're going to have a great discussion on guardian angels.
1: Beautiful. Good stuff. All right, Ron in L.A., our good friend Ron is watching on YouTube, so I'm waving at Ron and all of those who have the video stream pulled up today. Hello, Ron. Happy Friday to you. Welcome to our program again.
3: Morning, all, and thank you for your prayers and a belated happy anniversary. I had tuned into that particular program for the anniversary show for the 11 years, but I was dealing with some medical issues and missed being able to do the call-in as one of the originals on the day one. A little awkward not being able to call in. But today's thought is that I think what I probably miss most, you know, having had both my parents pass in 2018 and 2020, received a sizable chunk of money from mom's portion of inheritance on her passing, is the loss of independence that I've had, thought I had, but I had probably more support than I probably realized with having my parents here and being in this house now for probably 35 years, taking care of them both in their last days and years of their lives themselves. But not having been able to drive since 2014, the medical mishaps I've been dealing with, I think it almost sums up that I think what I missed the most about everything that I did, including the foolish spending that I did to now work on a hand-to-mouth basis and even borrowing money from time to time. So thank you to those who have helped me in that issue, is the fact that I did not trust God enough to go through the situations and turn it over to Him instead of worrying about a lot of what I had been going through and still am. So I think one of my biggest regrets there is just the lack of trust that I needed to give to God, where there's no reason for me not to trust God. And in doing so, I might have gone through a lot of this chaos a lot more holier, perhaps, but I might have handled things a lot different than where I'm at now. But it's still a tough spot to be in. Today I'm having one of those days where the cardiac is kind of sneaking in. Mm-hmm. Doing a little bit more to me, but I've had my neuropathy has been taking some leaps and bounds, and vertigo has been trying to take over again. And I realistically thought, with all the episodes I've had over the last couple of years, I think I did end up going through a stroke of some kind that really caused some issues. My nervous system, it took over a year to even regain most of what was lost. And so I'm grateful for all the prayers. I'm grateful for the people who've called me a friend. I have regretted missing having even a family of my own through the sometimes foolish choices that I went through, but maybe God had other ideas in mind. You know, I look back at what I didn't, what I wanted and didn't get, what I didn't look at, I got, brought me to a place to where my trust is greater for God, and I've had more of a personal choice of doing for God and really focusing on what it is that He wanted me to do and what's left of my time and what's left for me to do for Him.
1: Yeah. Ron, it's always good to hear from you, brother. You know that. And, you know, I think maybe a lot of people will be sharing my sentiments right now, and that is listening to your call. You know, I'm realizing something about myself, and I think that we take sometimes our mobility and our independence for granted. We just assume that we're going to be able to get up in the morning, walk where we want to walk, drive where we want to drive, run our errands, go to work, make our own decisions. And those are things that we don't usually stop and give thanks to God for. And I'm going to be more conscientiously and intentionally grateful to God for those things that I have in my life while I still have them right now. And it's not until, you know, health issues arise, such as that you have had, you know, that put it all into perspective, you know. And you've shared a lot of important things, the loss of your parents, you know, the loss of your mobility and all of the health matters that you've been dealing with. You know, you're in our constant prayers, and those are the Take Two family as well. I hope in some way, Ron, that those prayers are reaching you in some kind of a tangible way, that the Holy Spirit just, you know, puts it on your heart that you are being prayed for as much as you are, because it's the global Take Two family that has you lifted up every day.
3: Well, I think at this point, if anything, I can say I may not have always felt the prayers, but I think I may have felt the calming of the prayers being answered or even offered up. And I do enough of the offering up of course, like anything else, I don't know what my offer ups are doing to anybody or helping anybody in that sense, but, you know, I do what I can do and try to keep on the path and hope that when the time comes that God calls me home, I'm ready to say, yes, Lord, please bring me home. I'm sorry for all the grief and the foolishness that I've done to Him, and the lack of trust and all the lack of love, whatever it may have been. I just want to be able to say, I am sorry. I do want to come home. Please take me in.
2: Mm-hmm. Come on, Ron. We're all going to say the same thing. We have to be honest. We're all going to say that. We're all going to fall on God's mercy, and if we want to get to heaven and beg to come in. I mean, this is a fallen, broken world, and all of us have made choices and decisions, and we've taken things for granted. I mean, I always say this, we're running this race with two broken legs. I mean, sometimes it's pretty hard to do. But Ron, you keep going step by step. So God bless you, and I owe you a phone call. I'll catch up with you this weekend, okay?
3: Sounds good. I appreciate that.
2: All right.
3: And again, Thank you for all the prayers. God bless you all.
2: Yeah. Yeah. Thank you. Thank you. And thank I got you in the prayer book again, Ron. You're always in the prayer book. You're always in the prayer book. No worries. You would be assured of our prayers. Okay. And we're going to get to more calls, Jerry, but we have a text up. Would you want to read the text we just got that just came in?
1: I've got to get to it here. Good morning. My name is Maria Losa, raised in a Catholic church in Samoa, and I'm listening from Texas. And the things that I have appreciated more is everything. Papa God and our Savior Jesus Christ have moved people out of my way for a reason and have kept me from everyone by not being able to walk. I have appreciated being able to take care of my 3-year-old son. Papa God and our Savior Jesus Christ have helped me to see how strong I am even if I can't walk. Papa God and our Savior Jesus Christ took things away just for us to focus on Him more. Mm. Trust Him always. Thank you.
2: Amen to that.
1: Maria Losa.
2: Trust Him always. Yeah. Mm-hmm. We've got others that are talking to Matt right now, but Jerry, in case I think I can represent the Take-Two family, we're going to be praying for you, lifting you up in prayer in this silent retreat, and hope you get some really wonderful, you know, epiphanies and, you know, self-discovery and all sorts of things that, you know, as a seminarian, that would really be helpful for your ordination and your ministry in the priesthood. So we're going to be praying for that. See, we go big, you know, we think big on the Take-Two side.
1: Well, what people might be wondering is, you know, what is a silent retreat? Yes, I'll be on a 30-day, that's right, a month-long silent retreat. The phone gets shut off, the computer gets shut off, email gets shut off, texting, social media, all of it. I think we have, like, every 10 days they give us a day to check email or voicemails or something. It's just something, you know, something could have come up with family or something like that. And, we give them emergency phone numbers. You know, our families, you know, in case, you know,
2: something happens. God forbid. Mm-hmm.
1: But it is really, it's a time of silence, and we meet with a spiritual director every day, and he gives us some guidance in terms of spiritual reading, most importantly from sacred scripture, and we spend up to 4 or 5 holy hours a day, different periods of time of prayer lasting at least an hour, and then like I said, we had that meeting with the spiritual director, but other than that, I got the schedule emailed to me the other day. It has breakfast, lunch, and dinner on it. That's all.
2: Wow.
1: Because the rest of the day we're praying.
2: Right. So, Jerry, we had just assumed, and a lot of people were asking me, so it's all the seminarians are going on it, correct?
1: Well, about 30 or 40. We have 5 seminarians from Orlando going.
2: Okay, gotcha.
1: But our diocese has now started doing it between second year of theology and third year of theology. So I'll be joining 3 transitional deacons and my seminary classmate, who, God willing, will be ordained together to the diaconate next April and to the priesthood the following May.
2: Nice.
1: So please, dear Take-Two family, keep us in your prayers. Debbie is right. This is a time when you shut everything out and be still and be quiet and pray a lot and read scripture, God's voice comes booming through in a lot of ways. And I experienced that on the 8-day silent retreat I did last summer. And so now on this 30-day silent retreat, I know it's going to be very powerful. And I want to take you and your prayer intentions as well. So you can email me at seminaryjerry@gmail.com, seminaryjerry@gmail.com. I probably won't reply because, like I said, I'm going to be leaving soon on the retreat, but I will take your prayer intentions with me and lift them up before the Lord during this time of prayer and reflection and, God willing, spiritual growth. So thank you, Take-Two family. I'll be back on with you probably around August 17th, because when I get back from the retreat, we've got convocation, then I've got orientation for the new men coming in at Pope St. John the 23rd Seminary. I'm on the orientation team. So I'll be away for a few weeks, but Debbie will keep the show going along with Michael and Rich and Tom and Ace and everyone at EWTN. 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
13: In the Gospel for the 13th Sunday of Ordinary Time, we read Jesus say to his apostles, "Whoever loves father or mother more than me is not worthy of me. And whoever loves son or daughter more than me is not worthy of me. And whoever does not take up his cross and follow me is not worthy of me. Whoever finds his life will lose it, and whoever loses his life for my sake will find it." These words are challenging. Why does Jesus say them? Does Jesus have something against the profound love that we can have for our parents? Or the intense love that we could have for our children? Does Jesus not want us to have a happy life by not having suffering and sorrow in it? Of course Jesus wants to bless all that is truly loving. Of course Jesus wants us to have happiness in this life. So then how do we interpret his words? This is important because many people don't follow Jesus with all their hearts because they're scared of losing something. We're afraid that God will take something away of the intensity of our relationships or of the things that make us happy in life. In fact, however, nothing could be further from the truth. In fact, loving God doesn't take anything away from your life. Instead, loving God makes everything better. When you put God first, you allow every other love that you have to be attached to the infinite. Every imperfect love that you have to be attached to the perfect. You don't limit your love, you expand your love. And therefore you don't limit your life, you expand your life. God redefines our happiness. He reminds us of those profound words of Mother Teresa. If you want joy, look for love. And so loving God will not take away our joy. Instead, it's the only thing that guarantees it.
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18: Very nice to be with you. The Doctor's In. This is our Friday variant of The Doctor's In. It is Look Back Friday. We've been doing this now, Andrew, my producer man, for, oh gosh, it's got to be pushing 12 years. I had a friend say to me once, anytime you estimate how long ago something was or how long ago something started, and you pick a number of years, double it. I recently asked Andrew, I said, how long have you been doing this? 5-6 years? And he went back and looked in the archives, and he goes, at that time, he said, no, it was about 11 years. Whoa. Okay, 11 years. I'd just gotten out of college. Something like that. Well, maybe not quite. Not quite. On Look Back Friday, we take previous calls. When I say we, I'm talking about me and Andrew. I point them out. He edits them. Not we as in me and you. The we part with me and you is when we play these calls, and then if you listen, then it's me and you listening, so we listen. So all that said, we look at previous calls, and some of them go back to 3-4 months. There was a reason. Every call could be a look-back call. That's true. But calls are selected for various reasons, sometimes because an issue came up in the call that I didn't have time to talk about, and I wanted to just... I want to talk a little more, wanted to expand on the matter. Sometimes in the call, a person uses a term that needs a little more explanation. I don't have time to stop and explain the term. Sometimes on a look-back call, the caller directs it in a certain direction, but I was wondering, maybe if we went in this other direction, but I didn't. I went with the caller, so look back calls, I can take it in another direction. I suppose the main reason that a look back call is selected, it's selfish. It's just, I want to talk more. Yeah, I just have more to say. That's the way it is. So we'll get to those look back calls after our opening monologue. One of the more frustrating things in a relationship, particularly in a marriage, is someone very reluctant, resistant, or totally unwilling to say sorry for whatever the reason. And people ask me that. Why are some folks, some spouses, some young adults, some friends, so unwilling to ever say sorry? There are several high-profile reasons. One, I don't think I was wrong. Okay, that's one. That's one. When people have a dispute, a disagreement, some kind of friction, they may not think that they were the main culprit. in the friction. The other person is far more blameworthy than I am. I don't need to apologize. If anybody's going to apologize, it's them. My objective, that is, estimate is that they were 82% wrong and I was only 18% wrong. So why should I apologize for 18% when they're 82? Of course, this is a subjective judgment. This doesn't mean that it is reality. But that's how we operate. One, I don't think I did anything wrong. The other person thinks you did, but you don't. Okay, that's one. Another one. And this is big. This is in the realm of personality traits. The more insecure someone is about who they are or about their competence level, their self-image is a little fragile, the less likely they are to apologize. Why? Because an apology means too much. It means I'm a failure. It means I'm a screw-up. It means I'm incompetent. It means I'm a jerk. It doesn't mean that. An apology means, very simply, at that particular place and time, I acted badly, or wrongly, or immorally, or foolishly, or hurtfully, or angrily. That's what it means. I acted bad. Not necessarily I'm a bad person. I acted foolishly. Not that I'm a fool. I acted dumb. Not that I'm stupid. But when someone interprets giving an apology that way, they're going to be much less likely to apologize. So keep that in mind for those of you who are frustrated by spouses who never apologize, and you think it's because they think they're superior. They think they're never wrong. It's probably the other way. Probably a little too unsure to admit wrong. It takes self-confidence to admit wrong. It truly does. If I apologize, am I saying that I'm all wrong and you're all right? Because people interpret it that way. Maybe there's been an argument or something, and I apologize for my part in the argument. What I said, my voice, my tone, whatever it was, I apologize for it. But if I'm thinking, because I apologize, by implication, I'm saying you didn't do anything wrong, then I'm going to be less likely to apologize. I don't want to convey the message that I think you're faultless and I'm faultful. Ooh, that's a good way to put it. I should have put that in one of my books. That's a factor. Another reason, and I say this to anyone who would like more apologies from another person, the apologies are going to be thrown back at me. Sorry is just words. If you're truly sorry, you'd change. Boy, you sure don't want to hear that when you go to confession to the priest who knows you, recognizes your voice, or you go face to face and he knows you and you're saying the same sins, confession after confession. How'd you like him to say, you know, you say you're sorry, but you're still saying the same things. Oh, I'm not going to give you absolution. If you were truly sorry, you'd change. Uh-huh. You don't want to hear that, do you? Well, likewise, you don't want to do that to somebody who apologizes. You don't want to assume that it is just a superficial, let's get past this, I'll say what I have to say, I'm not really sorry. You start thinking like that, and you're likely to blatantly or subtly give off a message, I don't buy what you're saying. And that is one of the quickest ways to decrease the frequency of apologies that you receive. If I'm going to apologize to you, and I know you're not going to accept it, then there comes a point where I start to say to myself, what good is it to apology? Good is it to apologize? This gets thrown back at me. I don't want to be fooled. Oh, my spouse, he'll just say he's sorry when he just wants to get past it. That's all. He's just trying to get over all this. Well, okay, you're not being fooled if you know that you're accepting the apology because you don't want to throw it back at him. If you're thinking to yourself, I'm really doubting the genuineness of this apology, you can do that. But to take it a step further and then accuse of an insincere apology, that's when you start teaching the other person, don't apologize. Don't apologize because I won't buy it. Sometimes you throw an apology back in someone's face because in your mind what they did was particularly nasty or disrespectful or egregious. So when they apologize, your attitude is, that's not enough. You're not penitential enough. What you did was really wrong, in my opinion. So don't go trying to say sorry because of that, because it won't work. You have that attitude. Don't complain that you're not hearing apologies then, because you're judging the sincerity of the apology on the spot, and you can be wrong as much as you can be right about it. Lots of reasons why people don't apologize. Insecurity. I'm not wrong. I don't think I did anything wrong. I don't want you to think you have nothing to apologize for, and I have everything to apologize for. I don't want it rejected. If I come humbly seeking your forgiveness and my words are rejected? Might not do that too often in the future. There's a lot of reasons why apologies aren't given. Don't make one of those reasons be because the apology was not accepted. I'm Dr. Ray.
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18: Dr. Garandy here, program Doctor is In, co-production of the EWTN Global Catholic Radio Network and Ave Maria Radio Communications. Here in Ann Arbor, my producer man, Andrew Kruchek, who edits these look-back calls, and he says he has to listen to them three times. First time around, then when he edits them, and then when he hears them again on Look Back Friday, poor guy. Poor guy. So, that said, I came across two surveys. One said one out of four. Another one said two out of five. What were they measuring? One out of four family members is estranged from one or more family members. Two out of five in the other survey. Maybe it's a later survey because it is happening with more frequency. And it's happening in America a lot. I would have to say our country would be the number one country. I'm not aware of a whole lot of actual surveys done in other countries. And one of the reasons I think this is, especially in the underdeveloped countries, it doesn't happen. Not like this. Family generationally is a lot more tight. Stay together. In the U.S., this has just been happening the last 20, 30, 40 years, and it's an explosive rate. It is, what's the word in the mathematics use? Not linear, but it's an exponential function. It's just going up fast, real fast. And my experience is, and this could be part of me being on Catholic media, is that the younger generation is more likely to sever contact with the older generation when there isn't overt pathology or family dysfunction. It's just more or less that I don't like the way you raise me. I don't like who you are. I don't like your politics. I don't like your religion. You've said things that have bugged me, etc., etc., etc. Mary is calling from Texas. She says, keeping with this theme, her adult daughter blames her for everything.
5: This is something that I have been seeing happening in friends of mine. We're all in our 70s and have daughters like in the 38 to 45-ish age range. And stepping back, I'm wondering, is this leftovers from woke that happened in the 2020 and just all kinds of crazy thinking that... My daughter informed me she has been going to therapy to the tune of $245 an hour every Thursday for
18: wow.
5: Who knows how long.
18: I'm too cheap. Yeah. Holy mackerel.
5: Yeah. Well,
18: I'll charge anywhere near that.
5: This gal has her all the way back to my grandmother's grandmother and how all the women in the family lived horrid lives and we're never healed, and we have passed down all this horridness to her.
18: So wait a minute, time out. This counselor pronounces all of these women, whom she has never seen, as having all kinds of pathological, psychological issues. Just want to make sure I understand that.
5: Yes.
18: Okay.
5: Yes. Because of circumstances that happened in their lives, starting back with the one that was widowed during the Civil War and had five children, and then one of those children, she grew up and then she had children, and there was fathers that died, and life happened in every generation. I did not realize it was.
18: So this generational thing has just continued with your daughter looking at you and all the ways you fouled up her upbringing.
5: Exactly. And, I fully get generational curses, but I fully get healing and redemption. But when I asked her, well, are you all talking about grace and mercy and healing? And, well, Mother, until you get to a counselor, are you in counseling, Mother? Do you not even understand this? You're just gaslighting me. And I'm going, ooh.
18: And she knows, your daughter knows the words, don't she? Your daughter knows the words. Has she accused you of being toxic, and she has to set up boundaries because you're a narcissist?
5: Absolutely. And all these things. But when she tearfully said, I now know I lived every day of my life disappointed.
18: Wow.
5: I almost burst out laughing because it was so ridiculous. And then, but Holy Spirit, thank you for keeping my poker face and just listened to what she was saying. And it was at that point the Holy Spirit said, this is it. This is what you're up against. And I've never thought about fighting my daughter in the flesh over this. This has been brewing about 10 years now. My concluding words to her, I said, you are 43 years old now. I'm 71. When we can talk to each other as two grown women with grace and mercy and understanding and seek healing together and not fight each other, I will be happy to continue this conversation.
18: All right, Mary. So much to say here. So much to say. First of all, I did a monologue recently on how a lot of therapists are looking at the way these clients are telling them they were raised and just flat out accepting the subjective portrayal of the client and immediately assuming that these parents were as evil and awful and terrible and abusive and nasty and toxic as the kids are describing them. That's the first thing. A good therapist knows that you've got to be very, very cautious, especially when somebody is emotionally distraught, to listen and try to get a better grasp on the reality of the whole situation. That's one. Two, sadly, I'm seeing more and more therapists advise this, where they tell the kids, well, you know, for your own peace, you need to separate. You need to put boundaries. You need to distance yourself. You need to sever, because these people are just tough. Now, the interesting thing about therapy focuses on the self. Christianity focuses on the other. So therefore, in therapy, you would expect a lot of therapists to say, well, you know, if you're not at peace, if you're not contentful, you need to just extricate, get out of those situations, those people. Christianity would say, well, as far as possible, you need to forgive. You need to be tolerant. You need to be understanding. Okay, these are not evil people. These are people you just didn't like the way you were raised. Now, all that said, it would seem to me that your daughter at age 41, and here's a question I was going to ask you, Mary. It sounds like her own life hasn't been all that contented and peaceful and situationally satisfactory. I've seen some surveys. I don't want to get into these kinds of generalizations too much. But the folks more likely to sever contact with their parents when they become adults or certain ages are women. And a high percentage of one survey, 61%, describe the women as much more likely to consider themselves progressive, non-traditional, left, very left. And associated with that, if you look at other studies, that's more likely when you take that particular perspective on life that you're less likely to be religious. So that said, there are more and more numbers, higher numbers, of people, women, like Mary's daughter, who's just decided that Mary is kind of a lost cause. Mary is the source of all of her distress, all of her adult struggles. It's Mary's fault. I had a client very recently crying in my office because her daughter basically said, ignore me, ignore my birthday, I don't want you coming around, you're so caught up in yourself. Now, I know this client. I've seen her for a long time. She's anything but that. She's a very thoughtful lady. She's a religious lady. She's a kind lady. She's done much for her daughter. And her daughter just basically said, get out of my life. Get out of my life. Now, as very typically happens, when I ask and explore and I probe about what these adults are like, what they're living their own life like, you find out that they're oftentimes estranged from other people too. They've cut contacts with other relatives, they cut contacts with friends, or they've been fired because they can't get along at work, or they're depressed, or they're anxious, or they're miserable. That's very common profile. These are unhappy people. sometimes very miserable. And they turn on their parents. Now,
6: Dr. A, come on. Sometimes you have to separate from your parents. And I've had this here. I've had calls come into this program where they'll say, my mom, my dad is so dangerous, so difficult, so completely disrespectful and argumentative. There's no way we can get along with them. Okay, that happens. Oh, gosh, I'm running up against a break. I want to talk more about this. Don't leave me. I'm Dr. Ray.
7: What qualifies as a valid marriage in the eyes of the Catholic Church? The Catechism tells us there are certain requirements that must be present or the marriage is not a true sacrament. The requirements are as follows. The marriage must be between a baptized man and a baptized woman who are free to contract marriage and who freely express their consent. The Catechism defines freedom to contract as not being under constraint and not impeded by any natural or ecclesiastical law. The exchange of consent between the spouses is considered by the Church to be the most indispensable element of a valid marriage. According to the Catechism, the consent must be an act of the will of each party, free of coercion or grave external fear. If this freedom is lacking, the marriage is not valid. This is Peggy Stanton, and this has been the Order of Malta's Minute with the Catechism.
8: Christ is the answer with Father John Ricardo.
9: Are you passionate about Jesus? Are you zealous for Jesus? Are you fervent for Jesus? Are we fervent for the gospel? Are we passionate about helping this world come to know him? Is that true? It's not true for most people in the church. Is Jesus my best friend? Is he your best friend? I'm looking around the church. There's a set of guys in here who have great man caves. As I was praying this morning, I felt like the Lord said, hey, when are you going to come to my man cave? Like, you guys think a flat screen TV is really cool. Well, you should see what I got to offer. Because I and I alone, he says, can really give you what it is you're longing for. Whoever it is we're rooting for right now, they're going to lose eventually. Or whatever it is that's occupying our time, one day we're going to realize it really wasn't that important. Why aren't we hanging out with the one who alone can show us what life is really all about? When's the last time you hung out in the Lord's man cave?
18: I want to keep going. I want to look back on our look back. Quick summary. Mary's adult daughter. I think Mary said daughter's 30s, 40s. Blames her for everything. And I made the comment about how this is so very, very common. I see it more often with the women severing contact with their parent or parents, blaming them for all kinds of bad things. And I was talking about that percentage of cases where, yes, indeed, sometimes limiting or cutting contact is necessary in extreme cases. But much of what's happening is not extreme cases. It is, I don't like who you are. I don't like the way you were raised, etc. I don't like the way I was raised. Whatever. It was a variance, a systematic distance in the way we look at life, my approach to life as a young adult. Well, these aren't even young adults anymore. Now they're in their 35s, 40s, 45s. You know, you can sort of expect some of it when you're 20, but it's happening very, very much in 30s, 40s, and 50s that they're simply saying, I don't want anything to do with my parents anymore because my parents are pathological. One of the points that I see more and more of is that when you get therapists got to be careful. They can create, unwittingly, a real self-focus, a self-absorption, a victim mentality. Mary's daughter said, you've never been to therapy, so you can't make any observations. Oh, come on, please. Therapy really depends upon the skill, the judgment of the therapist. And I'll tell you, my experience, I've been at this for so many decades, my experience is a lot of therapists, if they're not careful, they can do a lot of damage. They can convince somebody that, in fact, your life is absolutely as miserable as you say, and you need to do anything you can to get rid of all that misery, and that means getting rid of a whole bunch of people. That's a source of your misery, rather than saying the source of your misery much of the time is yourself. Your thinking, your decisions, your judgments, your behavior. Mary said this. She said an interesting thing, and I have to say, I only see a minority of parents talking this way.

0: 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SSPX risks schism by planning to consecrate bishops without Rome's approval. The Vatican's former head of the Doctrine of the Faith speaks out. 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
6: Ever wonder about the power of prayer? St. John Chrysostom states that prayer and converse with God is a supreme good. It is a partnership and union with God. As the eyes of the body are enlightened when they see light, so our spirit, when it is intent on God through prayer, is illumined by His infinite light. Let God's infinite light be your guiding light. Ask Him to guide you daily in your prayer, work, recreation, home life with family, and your friendships.

0: us are called to serve God in different ways. Whether our mission seems large or small, we know that it will require us to take up our own cross and that will ultimately lead us to glory. Find out more next on Breaking the Bread. The liturgy this week continues to instruct us in the elements of discipleship. We're told that even the most humble among us have a share in the mission Christ gives to his church. We're not all called to the ministry of the apostles or to be prophets like Elisha in today's first reading. But each of us is called to a holy life. At baptism, our lives were joined forever to the cross of Jesus Christ, as Paul tells us in Sunday's epistle. Baptized into his death, we're to renounce sin and live for God in Christ. We are to follow him, each of us taking up our personal cross, as Jesus says in Sunday's gospel. That doesn't mean we will all be asked to suffer a martyr's death, but each of us is called to self-denial, to the offering of our lives in service of God's plan. Jesus must be elevated to first place in our lives, above even our closest bonds of kinship and love. By baptism, we've been made part of a new family, the kingdom of God, the church. We are to proclaim that kingdom with our lives, bringing our fathers and mothers and all men and women to live as little ones under God's fatherhood and the kingship of the Holy One. We do this by opening our hearts and homes to the service of the Lord, following the Shunammite woman's example in Sunday's first reading. As Jesus tells us, we're to receive others, not only prophets, but also little children, the poor and the imprisoned, as we receive Christ himself. As we sing in Sunday's psalm, we are to testify to his favors and kindness in our lives. We're to hold fast to the promise that if we have died with Christ, we shall also live. That if we lose our lives for his sake, we shall certainly find our reward and walk forever before his face. This is Scott Hahn for Breaking the Bread.
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4: This is an EWTN Newslink. I'm Teresa Tomeo from Catholic Connection. A U.N. plan to escort cargo ships through the Strait of Hormuz is on hold after a vessel was attacked by Iran. The Singapore-flagged container ship was struck yesterday as it was passing through the strait. No injuries were reported. And the Holy Father today celebrating Mass to open the extraordinary consistory of the College of Cardinals. They began today celebrating Mass. In his homily, the Holy Father said, "In helping me in the exercise of the Petrine ministry, you will find in me one who asks, not commands. Moreover, the authority of primacy belongs to the one who listens, and only then leads to the one who learns, and only then teaches, always following the one only teacher." For more news with a Catholic perspective, visit EWTNnews.com. I'm Teresa Tomeo, and Beacon of Truth with Deacon Harold Burke-Sivers starts now.

0: In confusion and uncertainty, there emerges a guiding light, a beacon that cuts through the darkness. Welcome to Beacon of Truth with your host, Deacon Harold Burke Sivers.
1: Hello, everyone, and welcome to Beacon of Truth. I'm your host, Deacon Harold Burke Sivers, and you're listening on the EWTN Global Catholic Radio Network. Great to be here with you on this very special Friday edition of Word of God Wednesday. Well, you know that, of course, we've been talking about this month. June is the month of the Sacred Heart of Jesus. And so we had the celebration of the Sacred Heart of Jesus. And so we wanted to make sure that we covered that. And then we had the Beacon of Truth playlist episode yesterday. And today, you know, we're going to look at the readings for this Sunday, which is the 13th Sunday in Ordinary Time. And, you know, I guess it's amazing to me how quickly this month has just flown by. You know, it's just, summer's here. I'm loving the weather, the longer days, except, of course, my allergies, which, you know, hay fever is very prevalent this time of year. So, but, you know, I'm willing to take that for these longer days and this beautiful weather. And so, Word of God Wednesday, grab your Bibles, my friends. We're breaking open God's Word for the 13th Sunday in Ordinary Time. And, of course, we'd love to hear from you today. Send us an email, beacon@ewtn.com. And, you know, hopefully you're having a great summer. And hopefully you're, not forgetting that even though it's summer and a lot of people are on vacation, you don't take a vacation from your faith. Right. So hopefully this special Friday edition of Word of God Wednesday will inspire you to delve into the reading. So when you're at Mass, you know, that's why we do these Word of God Wednesdays. You know, we want to take a look at the reading so that you're not hearing them for the first time and that you're really thinking about them. You enter more deeply into God's Word when you're at Mass. You're not just like there listening to the readings. You're actually engaging God's Word. And that Word is helping to prepare your heart and your mind and your soul to receive the Lord again, body, blood, soul, divinity, in the most blessed sacrament of the Eucharist. So in a sense, there's a double feeding at every Mass. And so hopefully these Word of God Wednesdays have been helpful for you as you continue to journey on your faith walk with the Lord. And as we break open God's Word, we can understand how God is speaking to us in and through that Word, of course, that became flesh and dwelt among us in our Lord and Savior Jesus Christ. So again, would love to hear from you. Let us know. Send us an email, beacon@ewtn.com. Would love to hear your thoughts about the readings as well. So I'm having a pretty good summer. This is actually, for me, a pretty light summer as with regard to travel. Usually I do a lot of international travel overseas since usually in the other hemisphere. It's winter there now. And so just like for us in the northern hemisphere, you know, it's our busy catechetical time. Our fall is winter is our big catechetical time. You know, kids are back in school. Faith formation programs have started up again, you know, late August, early September. OCIA, those kinds of things. And the same is true for our counterparts in the Southern Hemisphere, except that's happening now because this is their fall and winter season, their busy time of year. But, you know, this year, you know, I'm not traveling as much overseas as I usually do, which is pretty good. You know, so this allows me more time to prepare myself for the doctoral program and, you know, kind of, you know, get myself prepare for that, is doing some outlines for my thesis, getting my language, diving more into that so I can prepare for my comps. And, you know, so it's actually been a pretty blessed time. And I'm grateful for the extra time to be home as well. And I get to spend more time with all of you, which I absolutely love. So again, special Friday edition of Word of God Wednesday. You know, some great readings to reflect on and to think about. Faithfulness to God. That's kind of the overarching theme. Faithfulness to God. And what is getting in the way of our being faithful to God? What are those the busyness and the distraction in our lives that are kind of pulling us away or taking our minds and our hearts away from our focus. Our number one focus should be a deep, intimate, personal relationship with Jesus Christ. So that's what we're going to be talking about today. Very excited to dive into this. And I'm also very excited because of the crew that helps bring you this show each and every weekday. I'm talking about Michael McCall and Pedro Quiles, who help us out on social media. Matt Gabinski, who typically screens your calls. And our producer, of course, and although this is ordinary time, this is a man that is anything but ordinary, the one and only Ace McKay. Ace, how you doing today, my friend?
2: I'm good, man. I feel like my summer was like fast. And then now that we're past the wedding with my daughter's, you know, ceremony and all the hubbub out of the way, like I'm finally like this is the time to like just kind of so I'm with you on the, you know, having more time, you know, being at home a little more often, you know, those kinds of things. Because especially like with 4th of July coming up, you know, I like that this year is probably the first year I have no plans. So whoever calls and goes, hey, we're doing a thing, that I could go, yeah, I can make that, you know, because normally there's something going on or we're out of town or whatever.
1: Yeah, you know, we used to take the kids to see fireworks. So obviously that was the big thing. And every year we try to find a different place to see the fireworks. They usually shoot them off on the Willamette River, like downtown Portland or even in Vancouver. We went 1 year to Vancouver, just over the river, Vancouver, Washington, to see the fireworks there as well, which is always fun.
2: Yeah,
1: you know, but now, you know, all the kids are adults and they're doing their own thing, and obviously they don't care about going to see fireworks anymore. We just try to keep the animals at peace, you know, right. Obviously, especially our dog, because you know, fireworks start going off and the animals freak out. So you know, in our neighborhood. So that's kind of our 4th of July. But we probably have a cookout or something like that, but no huge plans. Maybe a movie. Something like that.
2: Yeah, my son hates fireworks. Just the loudness, and our neighbors are, you know, partiers when it comes to that. But I will say I'm a little spoiled because where we live, we're close enough to the park that one of the big festivities with like the really expensive fireworks is right within walking distance of our house. So every year we just literally go to the edge of our driveway and just set up a lounge chair and watch them. And then we don't have to worry about parking. You know, we're home, you know, 2 seconds after it's done. Like if it was, you know, a really hot, steamy night, we have big windows in the front of the house so we could just open the drapes and just stand there. Like we're kind of spoiled when it comes to fireworks every year.
1: Yeah, yeah. And so our neighborhood's not even so much fireworks. It's just like they set off M80s or something like that. Just the big boom. And they're like, oh, come on, guys. Really?
2: And it's after everyone else in bed. Like, it's like midnight.
1: Exactly.
2: And it's like, when do you sleep?
1: Guys, come on, enough, you know? And you can tell we're getting older, too. Like, when you're a kid, like, you didn't care, you know? But now I need to go to sleep. I got to go to work in the morning or whatever it is, you know? So, yeah.
2: When I was a kid, I was that dumb kid that was taking, like, you know, metal cans and lighting a firecracker and watching it, you know, go up in the air, or, you know, lighting the bottle rocket in my hand and then throwing it, which, please, children, do not do that. You know, it pops right before, besides your ear, or, you know, you throw it and it zigzags. It's like, oh, the things we did, and I'm so thankful social media wasn't around to capture it.
1: Yeah, so true. Did the same thing. We had the little... I mean, we didn't have any, like, major fireworks, but we had, like, a little, you know, maybe 2-3-inch fireworks. You know, you light it, long fuse, light it in our hand, and just, like, watch the fuse and then just throw it and just stand back and, like, hear it pop. And then not anything, like, too loud or anything like that, but, you know.
2: If our mothers only knew.
1: Well, my mom knew. She used to hear it. Mm-hmm. And she didn't. I mean, we were boys, right, the three of us, so. She didn't really care.
2: Yeah.
1: The only time she cared was when she was trying, because my mom worked a graveyard shift as a cardiac care nurse, so she sometimes be sleeping, you know, while we're doing our fireworks thing, and so we had to be cognizant. Oh, mommy's sleeping right now, so let's go to Anthony's house, you know?
2: Right.
1: Who lived about 4 or 5 houses up the street from us, and so we'd go and do that or something like that. So
2: yeah,
1: and those are fun times, man.
2: Well, and typically, too, like, I know with our family, you know, if we do stuff, it's usually early enough in the day, and knowing that our neighbors are going to be shooting fireworks well after midnight, I don't even try to go to bed on time. Like, it just, it doesn't do, I'm just laying there listening to them. Like, well, I could either get up and watch them, or, you know, put on a movie, or, you know, drop a needle, enjoy some music, something. Maybe this year I'll be the soundtrack. So as my neighbors are firing them off, you know, I'll do dun dun dun dun dun, psh, you know, like I'll just add some military sound effects there.
1: Yeah, yeah, and I'm just looking forward to that. I think we're going to just go on our deck, do a little cookout, maybe invite some friends over and just chill.
2: Yeah.
1: And I get to enjoy, because usually I'm not here on 4th of July. I'm usually overseas, so looking forward to that this year. All right, my friends, Word of God Wednesday, Friday edition. Grab your Bibles or break it open God's Word for the 13th Sunday in Ordinary Time. We'd love to hear from you. 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
5: A lot of people presume that organized religion is somehow shallow. After all, organized religions try to define God, to put him in a box, so to speak. And wouldn't a supreme being be more vast and undefinable than that? So they end up being attracted to a spirituality that's more, well, vague. But if you think about it, Catholics claim that God is love. And if God is love, wouldn't he want to stoop down to our level so that we could know him? Wouldn't he make himself understandable and definable for our sakes? Wouldn't love choose to become as approachable as an infant or as plain as bread so that we could draw near to him, know him, and touch him? You see, we Catholics didn't put God in a box. God put himself there for our sakes, and love would do nothing less. And there's nothing more vast and more profound or more beautiful than that. This is Chris Stefanik from RealLifeCatholic.com.

0: very, like, you know, kind of like a summer evening kind of vibe, you know?
1: Definitely a summer vibe, for sure.
0: Yeah, yeah, absolutely. Yeah, okay. And this is something you can, like, rap over, too. Like, if you know, if you're...
1: Go ahead, feel like free.
0: No. I'm definitely not a rapper, man, that's for sure.
1: We need Marcus.
0: There you go. Yeah, Dr. Marcus Peter was a professional rapper and musician.
1: Yeah.
0: You know, when he was in Malaysia. So, yeah, we still got to get our band together, man. That'd be so much fun.
1: It's coming.
0: Yep. One of these days, that's for sure. I'm Deacon Halperk. Someone's listening to Beacon of Truth. And this is a special Friday edition of Word of God Wednesday. Grab your Bibles, my friends, or break it open God's Word for the 13th Sunday in Ordinary Time. And, of course, we'd love to hear from you. 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
0: All right, my friends, this is typically the time for the Soulful Psalm segment of Beacon of Truth, where we break open God's Word in the Psalms. You know, we take a look at the Psalms as they relate to the readings at Mass, but today, since this is a special Word of God Wednesday Friday edition, we're going to take a look at all of the readings, and then in the next part of the show, I'll do some thoughts, some reflections on the readings. But let's take a look at the readings themselves. Some awesome readings for this Sunday again, and you'll see this very clearly. The theme is faithfulness to God. So the first reading is from 2 Kings chapter 4. And it says, Elisha came to Shunem. So, of course, Elisha was the apprentice of the prophet Elijah. And, of course, Elisha asked for a double portion of Elijah's spirit. And Elijah also gave him his mantle. And then he was taken up to heaven in the chariot. And then Elisha was left to be the prophet following Elijah. So now we see that Elisha comes to Shunem. Where there was a woman of influence, and he said, oh, Elisha is here. You know, obviously he had a reputation at this point, and of course they heard of him, and she was, again, a woman of influence, so she invited him to dinner. And afterward, whenever he would come by through that town, he used to stop there and dine. So it was wonderful. They became friends. You know, it's kind of like at the parish having the priest over. You know, how often do we invite our priests over for dinner? In our house, you know, we just think, oh, Father's so busy, you know, doesn't have time. But remember, he's the father of our parish family. And I tell you, I stay with enough priests when I'm traveling to know that often they spend a lot of time by themselves. They spend a lot of time alone. And so just think about that. You know, invite a priest over to dinner every once in a while. It's a nice way to thank them for their ministry and for their fatherhood and leading our parish family. And so, again, they'd be Elisha and this woman become friends. And so whenever she was there, you know, she would invite him over. And so she said to her husband, I know that Elisha is a holy man of God. And since he visits us often, let's arrange a little room for him on the roof and furnish it with a bed and a chair and a lamp. So it's very, how wonderful, how hospitable this family is, you know. So the woman befriends him and her husband decide to make a little room for him so he can not just have dinner there, but he can also stay there with them, you know, like in the guest room, you know, going to create a guest room for him, which I think was really nice. And so Elisha arrived and he ended up staying the night in that room that they set up for him. And so Elisha says, can anything be done for her? He's saying to the servant who lives in the house. He says to the servant, can anything be done? In other words, is there anything that they need? Is there anything I can do to show my thankfulness for their hospitality and for their friendship? you know, and for the wonderful things that they've done. And the servant of the house says, oh, yeah, you know, they have no son, and the husband's getting on in years. So Elisha said, call her. And so when the woman came, he said, this time next year, you'll be fondling a baby son. Wow, how powerful that faithfulness to God. You know, so we see here in this beautiful first reading for 2 Kings that not just hospitality, but faithfulness. You know, she and her husband's woman, her husband recognized Elisha was a man of God, invited him not only to eat, but to stay at their place, not asking for anything in return. Notice that they didn't ask for rent or for, you know, for anything like that. They just wanted to show wonderful hospitality to this beautiful man of God. And so he intercedes for them. And it says, you know, husband's getting on. They have no son. And again, not that they didn't necessarily be grateful with a son or a daughter, but of course the son carries forward the lineage of the family, right? And so that's the idea here. And so Elisha promises her that this time next year they'll be holding a son. How beautiful is that? Again, response to faithfulness to God. The psalm is Psalm 89. Psalm 89 is the last psalm in Book 3, Psalms 73 to 89. And 89 is written by Etan. So in Book 3 of the Psalms, Psalms 73 to 83 are Asaph, 84, 85, 87, and 88 are the sons of Korah, 86 is David, 88 is also, I think the sons of Korah wrote that psalm, 88, and then gave it to one of the Ezraites to put music to. So there are two Ezraites mentioned in the Psalms, in Book 3 of the Psalms, Heman and Etan. So remember, the Ezraites are a clan within the tribe of Levi. So 88 was Heman. Heman means faithful. Heman was also the son of Joel and the grandson of the prophet Samuel. And his surname was the singer. And then 89, this psalm that we're looking at today that's part of the readings, is by Ethan in English. His name means firm, lasting, solid, permanent. He's the son of Cushaya. And again, you can see a listing of all of these members of the musical guild of the Jewish temple. 1 Chronicles 15, 16 to 22, right? So 1 Chronicles chapter 15, verses 16 to 22. So it says, forever I will sing the goodness of the Lord. That's the refrain. He says, the promises of the Lord I will sing forever. Through all generations, my mouth shall proclaim his faithfulness. You know, for you have said, my kindness is established forever. In heaven have you confirmed your faithfulness. All right, so beautiful there. Again, what's the theme of the reading say? Fidelity and faithfulness to God. And so, when God is faithful to us, again, this is something we need to share with others. Our faith, and we said this many times, our faith is a gift that should be given away. Our faith should be something that should be shared with others. You know, we need to witness the power of God's love to everyone within our sphere of influence. You know, so whether we're a husband or a housewife or an attorney or an accountant, or a physician, or a school teacher, or engineer, or bus driver, it doesn't matter. You know, wherever our sphere of influence, we need to recognize God's faithfulness in our lives to share that witness with others. So that's what that psalm basically is covering here, with what Etan is writing about in this particular psalm. The second reading is from St. Paul's letter to the Romans, Romans chapter 6. You know, it goes, are you unaware that you were baptized into Christ Jesus? You were baptized into his death, right? And so we see, you know, in baptism, we enter into the tomb with Christ. And then after being baptized, we come out of that water. We are our new creation. We have risen to new life with Christ. And it emphasizes again, he says, we're baptized into his death. So just as Christ was raised from the dead by the glory of the Father, we too might live in newness of life. If we have died with Christ, we should also live with Christ. You know, so it shows the power of baptism as a way of entering into this relationship of love and intimacy. Again, by entering into the tomb with Christ, dying to our old life, dying to original sin, and rising to new life in Christ as new creation, with the sanctifying grace of the Holy Spirit now infused into our souls, right? Because remember, baptism is one of the sacraments that leaves an indelible mark on our souls. So this is what Paul is talking about here. He said that Jesus died to sin once for all. As to life, he lives for God. And so should we, right? The whole point, Jesus was saying that he came to do the Father's will. And so we have to do the Father's will in our lives as well to fulfill our purpose, our reason for existing, you know, knowing that we have the strength of the Holy Spirit in baptism to help us to fulfill God's plan. Because remember, God often tries to fulfill his plan and his will through us. He uses us, his followers. Yes, as broken and as sinful as we are, God can still use us for his glory when we cooperate with the grace that he's given us and when we say yes to his invitation to enter into a lifelong union of love and intimacy. And then this is year A. And year A focuses on readings from Matthew's gospel. So we have Matthew chapter 10 for our gospel reading today. Jesus, of course, is having a dialogue with his apostles. And this is very powerful words of Jesus, which we'll get into more in the next part of the show. Whoever loves father and mother more than me is not worthy of me. Now, imagine hearing that. You're sitting there, you're listening to Jesus. You know, he's saying this to his apostles, but there were also disciples that were gathered around him. If you don't love your father and mother more than me, you are not worthy of me. Wow. Well, I was looking forward to diving into these readings in just a few minutes here. Again, Word of God Wednesday, Friday edition. We'd love to hear from you. Send us an email, beacon@ewtn.com.
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8: I tell oftentimes an experience that I had at Divine Child when I was a young priest, 1 year ordained. First time I ever really saw the power of the Blessed Sacrament. And we simply exposed the Blessed Sacrament at the end of Mass one night. I encouraged people. I said, you know what? We've been in the habit of praying over people after Mass. I said, we're not going to do that this week. I'm just going to invite people to come on up and pray if they want to pray. And I put the Blessed Sacrament on the altar. I kneel down. As I kneel down, the church is in the sanctuary, the whole church. And as I'm looking at this, and I'm looking at the people there, and I'm looking at Jesus under the appearance of bread there, I saw the Lord standing on the altar. And he's just standing there looking out at all the people. And then at a certain point, he turned towards me and he just bowed. And he says, don't you see how easy this is? You don't have to do anything. You just have to put me out. You put me out and I will work.
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10: Coming up Monday on Catholic Connection, Michael New joins us again to talk about the long-term impact of the Dobbs decision. Plus, Steve Ray talks Saints Peter and Paul. 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

0: still definitely funky enough to get people's attention when you're driving down the street.
1: Is it still cool to like have your car bounce?
0: No, I think that's played out now, man. Okay, that's back in
1: the day.
0: That
1: was a thing. All right.
0: Yeah, that was a thing. Yeah,
1: my Corolla couldn't handle it, so I never did it. So.
0: We had a Ford Fairmont, is what my mom drove.
1: Mm-hmm.
0: My dad had a station wagon, and what we called it, the blue. It was a light blue or powder blue station wagon. And then my mom had the red Ford Fairmont. That's a car that I learned to drive on, by the way. You know, speaking of summer, you know, my birthday's in the summer, and so it was exciting to go and get my driver's license, or actually get my permit first, and then start driving in that car with my mom giving driving lessons, and then going to get my license. And I was so, I mentioned this before. I came back from getting my license. And I show my mom, you know, I'm the first driver in our family, and you know, first kid, and she's very excited. She goes, "Okay, now you have to pass my driver's test."
1: Ooh.
0: I said, "What?" I said, "I have my notes." She goes, "No, you're not going to get this car to drive by yourself until you pass my driver's test." I said, "Okay," and so, we drove on 1 and 9. Which is a highway that led to the Holland Tunnel. Drove through the Holland Tunnel in Lower Manhattan. Drove through the Garment District. Drove over the Manhattan Bridge into Flatbush, Brooklyn.
1: Mm-hmm.
0: Drove around and then came back. And so, I recognize the genius of that, because you got city driving, you got highway driving, you got bridges, you have tunnels, you have tolls. You have New York traffic. You have, I mean, like every scenario. You have, you know, impatient drivers. You know, you have drivers that have passed you too quickly. You know, you had the, I mean, like every scenario was in that, you know, 20-mile drive. There and back is 20 miles total. And I was like, man, you know, I thought about the genius of that afterward.
1: No, that's great. We had the car I learned to drive on was my parents had bought a Caprice Classic, if you remember what that car looked like. It was a green, it was a like pea green Sherman tank. That's what I used to call it.
0: Wow.
1: And I was like, you know, talk about cars that look like they should have bounced. This one at least should have had that. That would have been the only cool factor of this. So the fact that I was driving this around town, and then eventually my first car was, we had my mom's 77 Corolla, which

0: holding on. I think it was the right bumper.
1: Yeah.
0: Part of it. I mean, it wasn't like completely falling off, but but held in place by a wire. I remember driving that car. I was so excited. My very first car, you know. And I used to work as a busboy and then a short order cook. My very first job after getting that car, I forget the name of the restaurant. It's no longer there now. But Route 22, right across the, in fact, right across the highway from Rondo Music. That was a store I used to go to. Of course, that's not there anymore either. But that was a music store where I used to get strings and picks and, you know, all kinds of stuff from our band. I was talking about this a couple of weeks ago.
1: Yeah.
0: You know, the garage band I played during the summer. That's where we used to get all our music supplies from.
1: So cool.
0: Yeah. How awesome is that? I'm Deacon Harold Burke. Series listening to Beacon of Truth in a special Friday edition of Word of God Wednesday. Grab your Bibles, my friend, so break it open God's Word for the 13th Sunday in Ordinary Time. And, of course, we'd love to hear from you. 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
1: So, of course, EWTN Radio celebrating the summer, but I wanted to ask you, Deacon, about today being the Feast of St. Jose Maria. Any reflections of your own heart that you have for this today?
0: One of the things that we should be thinking about is the power of God's love. And this was something I think that was very much embodied by this amazing saint.
1: Yeah. Well, and I know as, you know, we learn more about it, you know, that referred to as the saint of ordinary. So the ordinary lives that we live. So here we are talking today from a perspective of, you know, when we're in the place where it's like, well, what is God calling me to do? Well, serve him to your best in your ordinary moments, in your everyday today, because we oftentimes feel like it has to be big and flashy and new and all the things, right? But really it's in the sustaining faith, sustaining grace that you give to yourself, to others, you know, inviting the fact that you are okay in the ordinary. That's what keeps us close to God.
0: Yeah, and you know, and most of life is just ordinary.
1: Right.
0: You know, when you think about St. Joseph, for example, right? I mean, he's mentioned a couple of times in the scriptures there, and then that's it.
1: Yeah.
0: You know, because most of his life was ordinary.
1: Yeah.
0: You know, he faithfully did all the things that God asked him to do without a lot of fanfare, without a lot of mention, without a lot of, you know, attention being drawn to him in the scriptures, yet he played an incredibly critical and important role in salvation history.
1: Very cool. So if you want to find out more about the saint and, of course, any of the feast days, so St. Jose Maria, you can go to EWTN.com.
0: Yeah, love that. All right, my friends, grab your Bibles and break it open with God's Word for this special Friday edition of Word of God Wednesday for the 13th Sunday in Ordinary Time. And the theme definitely here is fidelity and faithfulness to God. All right. And so we hear today in Matthew chapter 10, very powerful words of Jesus. I mean, the opening words of the gospel, whoever loves father and mother more than me is not worthy of me. And whoever loves son and daughter more than me is not worthy of me. And whoever does not take up his cross and follow me is not worthy of me. Like, wow. Imagine sitting there and hearing these words from Jesus. You know, like, wait a minute, what are you talking about right now? And think about how powerful that is. Remember, think about, they would have been thinking about the fourth commandment, right, which is honor your father and your mother, which is a, and we've mentioned this before, it's a hinge commandment. And so, you know, Jesus talks about the love God and love your neighbor as yourself. So you would think that, okay, love God is commandments 1 through 3. Love your neighbor as yourself is commandments 4 through 10. But the thing is, the fourth commandment, honor your father and your mother, are both love God and love your neighbor as yourself, because it's the only commandment that comes with a promise that you may have long life in the land that I am giving you. You know, it's the only commandment that comes with a promise. And so to think then that such a powerful commandment, you know, Jesus says, you know, if you don't love me more than your own father, your own mother, your own siblings, if you don't take up your cross, I mean, because again, they wouldn't understand what crucifixion was. If you don't take up your cross and follow me, not worthy of me. It's like, wait, what? That would have sounded a little confusing to them. But let's put this within context. You know, the prophet Micah says in

0: chapter 7, he says, put no trust in a neighbor. Have no confidence in a friend. Guard the doors of your mouth from her who lies in your bosom. For the son treats the father with contempt. The daughter rises up against her mother. The daughter-in-law against her mother-in-law. A man's enemies are the men of his own house. But as for me, I will look to the Lord. I will wait for the God of my salvation. My God will hear me. So we see here, you know, Jesus in Matthew's gospel kind of, in a sense here, fulfilling or reminding his listeners, the apostles in this case, of the words of Micah, you know, of the prophet Micah here. Again, very, very powerful way to start off this gospel. You know, and Jesus continues, whoever finds his life will lose it. Whoever loses his life for my sake will find it. Again, the juxtaposition here, if you lose your life, you'll find it. If you save your life, you'll lose it. You know, if you don't love father and mother more, you're not worthy of me. It seems to be some interesting parallels that the Lord is drawing here. He says, whoever receives you receives me. Whoever receives me receives the one who sent me, which, of course, is God the Father. Whoever receives a prophet because he is a prophet will receive a prophet's reward. Remember, going back to the first reading, right, from 2 Kings, you know, and the reward that the family received because of their kindness to the prophet Elisha. You know, they receive a prophet's reward. Whoever receives a righteous man because he is righteous receives a righteous man's reward. Whoever gives only a cup of cold water to one of these little ones to drink because the little one is a disciple, amen, I say to you, he will surely not lose his reward. So these very powerful words of Jesus here. So let's dive into this a little bit. So the Lord here in the gospel could not be clearer. We are to love him, God, and his son, our Lord and Savior, Jesus Christ, more than we love anyone or anything else. This is why I always say the top priority in our life should be, number one, relationship with God. Number two, if you're married, you know, your relationship with your spouse. And then three, everything else after that. You know? Why? Because if we're not right with God, we're no good to our families. We're no good to our calling, our vocation, our mission in life, if we don't put God first above anyone or anything else. Now, this is a cause for tension here, right? So Jesus is saying there's to be no person or thing, possession that we have in our life that has greater importance than the Lord. So fundamental is the priority of our love and obedience to the Lord, to Jesus, that it eclipses even the most fundamental relationships in our family. Our love and honor for our parents, as we talked about in the fourth commandment, is very important, right? But yet, even our family bonds cannot overrule the most fundamental of all the commandments, which is the first. I am the Lord your God. You shall have no other gods before me. Right? So even the love and respect owed to parents and the love that parents should have for their children cannot be preferred to the love and obedience that we owe to God. Right? So if a son or a daughter, even while still a minor, were to hear a parent instructing him or her to disregard a clear teaching or a commandment of God, the child would have to respond, sorry, mom, sorry, dad, but I love God more. I cannot obey your authority on this. Right? Wow. Wow. You know, and this has even practical implications as well. I mean, think about a young man or a young woman who believes they have a religious vocation from God. But the parents want grandkids. You know, I remember once speaking at a seminary And during the Q&A session, I specifically asked, I said, you know, I'm just curious, you know, since I'm talking to a room full of seminarians here, I said, who was the biggest inhibitor to your vocation? And one young man raised his hand and said, well, my parents. And I thought he misheard me. I said, no, I said inhibitor. I mean, someone that, you know, that is discouraging you from your vocation to the priesthood. And the young man said, no, that would be my parents. And I said, I thought parents were supposed to encourage you in your, especially if you had a vocation to the priesthood or religious life, that your parents should encourage you. And he said, well, my parents want grandkids, you know? And I said, wow. So how'd you respond to that? And he says to us, he said that he told his parents, you should have had more kids. Like, ooh, wow. Wow. What a powerful response, right? So he chose his vocation to the Lord over even his parents' wishes for him to leave the seminary and to have a family, you know, because he was following God even more than his parents' requests or wishes. This is what the Lord is talking about today, you know. And the same is true for any other relationship. If a spouse, a sibling, or a boss at work, or a government official were to try to compel us to act contrary to God's truth and God's commands, the answer must always be the same. I'm sorry, but I cannot comply. I love God more. Even if I suffer at your hands as a result, I cannot and will not comply. You know, so this reminds me, you know, I think we talked about this earlier this month, you know, that June, of course, is the month for the Sacred Heart of Jesus. You know, so we have the Immaculate, we have Mary, right, which is for May, and we have the Sacred Heart of Jesus, which is for June, you know, and so we've already celebrated the beautiful Sacred Heart of Jesus. You know, and so that's what this month is for. But we live in a culture that says this month is for something else. It's a pride month, you know. And so remember, pride is one of the deadly sins, you know, is one of the vices, you know. And so you may be at work and they're, you know, compelling you to put a rainbow flag on your desk or something like that. And you can't comply with that. What I would do, I would say, you know what? You know, I appreciate the fact that you're trying to celebrate people. But the thing is this, I have dignity and respect for every single person. Not just, you know, for a particular month, but every single day of the year. I have the same dignity and respect for every single human being, you know, and I don't need a month or I don't need a symbol in order to treat every single person with the dignity and respect that they deserve. So, you know what? I'm not going to put that on my desk because I don't need to celebrate anything. I treat everybody the same all year round. No, you know, I don't need a particular month or a holiday or anything special. So thank you, but no thank you would be my reply to that. I mean, what do they expect for like Black History Month? You put a picture of Martin Luther King on your desk, or for Italian Month, you put a plate of pasta, or for some other month. I mean, no, look, we got to get past this. You know, we treat every single person the same, so we don't need symbols, you know, or virtue signaling, you know, in order to show where we stand on a particular issue. We stand with Jesus Christ, our Lord and our Savior. You know, so the love of Jesus, who is Lord, supersedes every other love and respect and honor due to others, be they persons or philosophies or nations or political parties. You shall love the Lord your God with this, the Shema prayer in Deuteronomy. So you shall love the Lord your God with all your heart, all your mind, all your soul, and with all your strength. Love the Lord your God, not your political party. Not your philosophy, not even your country. More than, I'm not saying don't have pride for your country wherever you may reside, but again, I'm saying that the love of God should always come first as the first and major influence in our entire life. So truth be told, though, many Christians often have a greater alliance to politics or to their careers or to the opinions of others in general than to the Lord and his church. Many prefer, you know, let's be real, you know, many prefer worldly thinking to what the church teaches. Yeah, you know, I'm against abortion, but I can't tell other people what to do, you know, with their bodies, that kind of thing. So it's okay for you to personally be opposed to abortion, but it's okay for other people to kill their own children. That's like slavery, you know, like, well, I'm against slavery, but if someone else wants slaves, you know, who am I to tell them what to do with it? Oh, come on. Slavery is wrong no matter what the circumstance or situation. Human trafficking today, same thing. Abortion, same thing. Those are objective, grave, moral wrongs that are always wrong. And so, you know, we can't say I am personally opposed to, but there is no buts, you know, when it comes to issues like these. We cannot prefer worldly thinking to the mind of Christ and the teachings of his church. You know, so so many of us cave in and compromise to what others demand of them in order to ingratiate ourselves or simply go with the flow. We talked about this before. You know, that's the same thing. You have to go with the flow. And I've mentioned a couple of times on the show here that, you know, having grown up in the city, being, you know, a city kid, and now living in Oregon, you know, we have rivers and mountains and lakes, all kinds of beautiful stuff here. You know, I've been paying more attention to nature, and I noticed that rivers, you know, flow, especially during the summer, the melt off, when the snow is melting and the rivers are running high and fast. You know, going with the flow could get you killed. You know, because I noticed that dead things go with the flow. Like you're in the river, and as you get hit by a log or by a dead animal that's floating down the river, especially when the river's running high and fast. You know, but who fight against the flow? Salmon. You know, salmon leave the ocean. They go back to the stream, to the tributary, where they were born to lay their eggs, to spawn, and then to die. You know, so they fight against the stream. They fight against the flow. They fight against the current. And so, you know, we need to be like the salmon. We need to go against the flow of the culture so we can keep God first in our lives. So silencing the gospel is never a recipe for true and lasting peace in our lives. We all fall short when we water down Jesus' message that empties the gospel of its power. So marriage, gender, abortion, euthanasia, all these kinds of issues. We cannot water them down and empty the gospel of its power and its meaning. So Jesus speaks strongly and says that people who compromise are not worthy of me. So that word is axios in Greek, which is related to weights and scales. So that implies that something weighing as much or more than something else, right? That's kind of that's the etymology of the word there. So the concept of being worthy of the Lord is that we must place a greater weight or a greater weightiness or worthiness on our life with the Lord rather than the things of the culture. See, so the balance, so it's not an equal balance. No, we have to put more weight on the scale when it comes to our relationship with the Lord and putting him first. That's weightier. Our relationship with him is weightier than all the other things in our lives. So the Lord paints a picture for us to show that if we love anyone or anything more than we love him, the scales are tipped in the wrong direction. And we are not assigning enough weight or worth to Jesus. And so, as Jesus says, we are not worthy of him.
1: Yeah, and these readings also remind me, you know, when we are our weakest, that's when we are closest to God, because we're learning that we have to rely on him for all things.
0: Yes, everything. No matter what it is in our life, we have to rely on the Lord. Now, again, the temptation is to think, okay, I have this situation. How can I fix it?
1: Right.
0: Or how can this other person fix it? And but we need to think first. I'm not saying not to do that, but our first thought should be, how is God going to help me fix this?
1: Yeah.
0: You know, how do I bring God into the picture? You know, this is just a very simple way of keeping God first in our lives, even when it comes to difficult moments in our lives.
1: Yeah. And I think it also, I know for me at least, is I got to remind myself to get out of my own way, because I oftentimes am either trying to fix it myself or come up with my own solution without consulting him first, or I'm so focused on the original plan that I can't see past it. And so I have to like back up and say, all right, you're your own obstacle.
0: Yeah. Yeah. And we can't even let ourselves get in the way of that relationship with the Lord, you know, because the Lord says, if you love father and mother more than me, you're not worthy of me. But we also cannot put ourselves in a situation of being more important than the Lord.
1: Yep.
0: You know, we always have to rely on him in humility and love to allow him to speak to our hearts and speak to our lives.
1: So true.
0: Yeah, I love that. You know, last little thought here, you know, like the Psalm says, let us sing forever of the Lord's goodness and mercy. Let us always walk in the light of his face and find our joy every day in his holy name. All right, my friends. Well, next week, we're going to go back to our series that we haven't talked about in a while, Jesus on Tour. This time he's going to be in Sychar. 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And until we're together again, my friends, may Almighty God bless you, keep you, and protect you, the Father and the Son and the Holy Spirit. Amen.
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0: This is Deacon Harold Burke Sivers. 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
3: G.K. Chesterton says that the real trouble with this world of ours is not that it is unreasonable, nor even that it is reasonable. The real trouble is that it's nearly reasonable, but not quite. Its exactitude is obvious, but its inexactitude is hidden. Only in the Christian explanation of the world do we find all the logical truths, but also all the illogical truths. Only Christianity expects the unexpected. Whenever there's something odd in Christian theology, there's something odd about the world. Christianity may be complicated, but so is the riddle of life. A key and a lock are both complex, and if a key fits the lock, you know that it's the right key.
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5: People always ask me, "Father, how should we pray?" 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
8: In the Gospel for the 13th Sunday of Ordinary Time, we read Jesus say to his apostles, "Whoever loves father or mother more than me is not worthy of me. And whoever loves son or daughter more than me is not worthy of me. And whoever does not take up his cross and follow me is not worthy of me. Whoever finds his life will lose it, and whoever loses his life for my sake will find it. These words are challenging. Why does Jesus say them? Does Jesus have something against the profound love that we can have for our parents, or the intense love that we could have for our children? Does Jesus not want us to have a happy life by not having suffering and sorrow in it? Of course Jesus wants to bless all that is truly loving. Of course Jesus wants us to have happiness in this life. So then how do we interpret his words? This is important because many people don't follow Jesus with all their hearts because they're scared of losing something. We're afraid that God will take something away of the intensity of our relationships or of the things that make us happy in life. In fact, however, nothing could be further from the truth. In fact, loving God doesn't take anything away from your life. Instead, loving God makes everything better. When you put God first, you allow every other love that you have to be attached to the infinite, every imperfect love that you have to be attached to the perfect. You don't limit your love, you expand your love. And therefore you don't limit your life, you expand your life. God redefines our happiness. He reminds us of those profound words of Mother Teresa. If you want joy, look for love. And so loving God will not take away our joy. Instead, it's the only thing that guarantees it.
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10: 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Welcome to Ave Maria in the Afternoon, examining the world through the lens of faith from the heart of the Church to help us navigate the culture. Here's Dr. Marcus Peter.
11: Good afternoon. Thank you very much for joining us on this hour of Ave Maria in the Afternoon. I'm Marcus Peter, glad to be coming to you from Acton University 2026. And we are going to take a look at the readings today with Rob Corzine of the St. Paul Center for Biblical Theology. Now, in this Sunday's Gospel, readings will come out with Jesus' words as, "Whoever loves father or mother more than me is not worthy of me. Whoever loves son or daughter more than me is not worthy of me. Whoever does not take up his cross and follow after me is not worthy of me." Now, those are striking words, but Jesus' words are truly the focus of the Sunday's Gospel, because there is an exclusivity clause, if you will, to the membership in covenant life. Nothing and no one can take the place of primacy in our life other than our Lord and Savior, Jesus Christ. And if we understand that, then we understand that all other loves must be subordinate to the love we have in Christ Jesus our Lord, the Savior of the world, who has become, by virtue of our acceptance of his Lordship over our life, over all other aspects of our life, not just our religious proclamation. And so Rob is going to unpack for us the meaning of sonship in the covenant life. He's going to show us that in the Old Covenant, no one was individually called a son of God in so unique a manner as this heir to the throne of David. And therefore, Adam being a son of God inducts us into a kind of sonship that is made clear truly in the person of Jesus Christ. Now, after that, we're going to talk with Dr. Philip Munoz. Does the First Amendment guarantee us the right to be free from religion in the public square? Or does it guarantee religious individuals and institutions the right to be exempt from otherwise valid laws that burden their religious beliefs and practices? Philip is going to join us to unpack how we ought to understand religious liberty rightly within the American founding. And this is such a crucial conversation, because if we can engage this question rightly, then we can understand that there are deep Catholic heritages within the entire intellectual patrimony for this conversation of religious liberty, that this is coming from a virtuous heritage that is born out of the scriptures, born out of divine revelation, and born out of the teachings of Christianity and natural law coming to fruition. And thereby Christians have the highest obligation to transform the Republic into a continued exemplification of virtue in the civic order. For now, the headlines.
12: Thank you, Marcus, and good afternoon, everyone. This is your Ave Maria Radio News for Friday, June 26th. 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The death toll is expected to continue rising as rescuers race against time to reach survivors of Wednesday's devastating earthquakes in Venezuela. At least 920 people were killed and thousands more injured when the back-to-back magnitude 7.2 and 7.5 quakes hit. The U.S. is rushing search and rescue teams and humanitarian supplies to the country. Marine traffic is continuing to trickle through the Straits of Hormuz despite an attack on a ship in the vital waterway Thursday. Iran warned for ships to follow the Tehran-approved route, but vessels have been transiting through an alternative route close to Oman. The UN's maritime agency coordinated the alternative route and planned the evacuated 11,000 sailors, but suspended the operation after the vessel was attacked. A guilty plea has been entered by former Trump National Security Advisor John Bolton in his case over retaining national security information. It's part of a plea deal that will also see Bolton pay a more than $2 million fine. An illegal retention of sensitive national security documents conviction can carry a sentence up to 60 months in prison. And Mothers Against Drunk Driving have released a report this week claiming breathalyzers have prevented about 5.7 million drunk driving attempts. The report also grades each state's ignition interlock law and found many U.S. states will have legal loopholes that will allow DUI offenders to avoid installing breathalyzers. 11 states, along with the District of Columbia, received an A grade. From the AveMariaRadio.net news desk, I'm Dan McGraw.
13: Good afternoon, and thank you very much for joining us. Once again, I'm joined by my dear friend Rob Cozine of the St. Paul Center for Biblical Theology. And Rob, as usual, joins us to break open the wondrous mysteries of the readings this weekend. Rob, thank you for joining us. How are you?
14: I'm doing great. It's great to be with you, coming to you from Steubenville for a change.
13: Yeah, well, I can only imagine you're probably happy to be coming to us from home.
14: Indeed.
13: So, what does Holy Mother Church have in store for us this Sunday?
14: Well, this Sunday really contrasts with last Sunday. If you remember, last Sunday we had reflection on the violent reaction, sometimes the persecution that the gospel often receives. And this Sunday, we're reminded that not everyone opposes the good news, and that those who assist the spread of the gospel are going to be rewarded along with the messengers themselves. God is so generous that he rewards not only the servants, but those who help his servants. Although there's some hard things as well in today's reading. So we should dive in. We're in 2 Kings for the first reading, the story of Elisha and the Shunammite woman. We read, "One day, Elisha came to Shunem, where there was a woman of influence who urged him to dine with her. Afterward, whenever he passed by, he used to stop there to dine. So she said to her husband, 'I know that Elisha is a holy man of God. Since he visits us often, let us arrange a little room on the roof and furnish it for him with a bed, a table, a chair, and a lamp, so that when he comes to us, he can stay there.' Sometime later, Elisha arrived and stayed in the room overnight. Later, Elisha asked, 'Can something be done for her?' His servant, Gehazi, answered, 'Yes. She has no son, and her husband is getting on in years.' Elisha said, 'Call her.' And when the woman had been called and stood at the door, Elisha promised, 'This time next year, you'll be fondling a baby son.'" So the books of the Kings were originally one book, a sequel to Samuel, and details the history of David's successors until the collapse of his kingdom. It could be described as the rise and fall of the Davidic kingdom. That's the central focus. And the first chapters recount the glorious reign of Solomon, under which the Davidic covenant kind of reaches its greatest visible expression. And then you have this central section where we are this week with this strong prophetic theme that becomes dominant. So you have the ministries of Elijah under Ahab and Elisha under Jehoram, when the prophets take the center stage And really the climax of the whole work of 1 and 2 Kings is probably 2 Kings 2, the ascension of Elijah and the succession of Elijah. And there's a theme that we see in the Gospels where Elijah is kind of like John the Baptist. Elisha is like our Lord, and this series of miracles. So Elisha, you know, prophesies a victory over Moab. He provides a supernatural abundance of oil for a poor widow. He purifies poisonous food for the sons of the prophets. He multiplies loaves for the same group. He cures the Syrian general Naaman of leprosy. In the middle there is this one where he grants conception to this elderly Shunammite couple. And then later in the chapter, that child dies and he raises that child from death. And, you know, so Elisha here is a type of our Lord. And this really ties in tightly with, what we'll see is our Sunday reading. So this wealthy Shunammite woman who's a patron of Elisha, it had no hope for the future because she was childless. In ancient societies, parents are very dependent as they age on their children for their economic support. There's no retirement homes. There's no assisted living facilities. There's no social security. Your social security is having a child, and especially a son. So a son for this wealthy woman was an all-important desire. And Elisha, filled with the Spirit of God, blesses her with something that only God can give. God is the Lord of the womb and gives her this child. And so God rewards this woman who risked her prestige and risked her social standing by aiding the prophet, by aiding Elisha the renegade, a politically incorrect prophet who often found himself on the wrong side of the ruling establishment in Samaria because he criticized their idolatry. And God is generous. He doesn't forget not just his prophets, but those who aid his servants. And that brings us to our psalm. We have a tiny section this week from maybe the most pivotal psalm in the Psalter. We're reading from Psalm 89. We read, "The promises of the Lord I will sing forever. Through all generations my mouth shall proclaim your faithfulness. For you have said, my kindness, my chesed, is established forever. In heaven you have confirmed your faithfulness. Blessed the people who know the joyful shout. In the light of your countenance, O Lord, they walk. At your name they rejoice all the day, and through your justice they are exalted. You are the splendor of their strength, and by your favor our horn is exalted. For to the Lord belongs our shield, and to the Holy One of Israel our King." So Psalm 89 is probably the theological pivot on which the whole structure of the Psalter rotates. And more than any other passage of Scripture, Psalm 89 lays out the terms and the expectations of the Davidic covenant. Here we see the Davidic king is adopted as a son of God. Before this in the Old Testament, no individual was called a son of God, but the successor of David, the Davidic king, is. He cries out, "You are my father," in verse 26, which makes sense because a covenant is a family relationship sealed with an oath. We also see the Davidic king is destined to rule not just over Israel, but over the whole world. Psalm 89:27, "I shall make him the highest of the kings of the earth." And it compares God's covenant with David to his covenant with nature. As sure as God makes the sun rise and set and the seasons follow in order, he is going to be faithful to David. And the psalm switches between praise of God in creation and praise of God for his promises to David. You know, technically, the psalm praises God for his mercies, plural, but doesn't mean more than one mercy. In Hebrew, the plural is sometimes just used for emphasis. So your mercies in verse 1 really just means your great mercy. But then there's this shocking twist at verse 38 where the whole story is turned upside down. Despite all this incredible assurances of faithfulness that you have in the first 37 verses, suddenly God renounces the covenant. He leaves the Davidic king essentially in a historical ash heap. And this probably reflects what we call the Babylonian exile, when the Davidic kingdom is defeated and the king taken to Babylon. And the Davidic kingdom was never restored politically. It's restored spiritually in our Lord. But Psalm 89 reads almost like two different psalms. It's kind of hard to reconcile verses 1 to 37 with 38 to 50. Some have even suggested that there are two psalms. The beginning comes from the time of David or Solomon, and the ending is added after the Davidic king is taken to Babylon in 597 or 586 BC. And the psalm in the form we have it amounts to a lament over the apparent failure of the Davidic covenant by those who experienced that catastrophe. And so this is really important from a Christian perspective, because it shows us how significant the Davidic covenant was to ancient Israel. It was as important as the cycles of nature. And so Matthew and Luke both begin with stories and genealogies that connect Jesus to David. You know, this kingdom had been gone at that point for almost 500 years. And the logical question is, you know, where is that faithfulness? You know, Psalm 89:49, where's your hesed of old? And our responsorial psalm just quotes from the first part, the exultant part, that praises God for his faithfulness. And these words give expression to the thanksgiving that we have for the generosity of God. We no longer live in that uncertainty that Israel did for that second half of the Davidic millennium. We now see the generosity of God, who rewards even those who assist the messengers of the new covenant.
13: So we're going to pause there. Thank you so much, Robert. 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
13: Welcome back. I'm Marcus Peter, joined by Rob Cozine of the St. Paul Center for Biblical Theology. Rob, let's pick up where we left off earlier.
14: Yeah, so we were looking at, we saw in the first reading how even the helpers of the prophets were benefited, were gifted by God. And then we saw in the psalm that we live on the other side of the restoration of the Davidic kingdom. And we should dive right into our second reading. Now, in this season, the second reading kind of marches to its own drummer. So we're sort of doing a continuous or semi-continuous reading through Romans. And we're at this really important point in the Paul's letter to the Romans, Romans 6, where we read, "Brothers and sisters, Are you unaware that we who were baptized into Christ Jesus were baptized into his death? We were indeed buried with him through baptism into death, so that just as Christ was raised from the dead by the glory of the Father, we too might live in newness of life. If then we have died with Christ, we believe that we shall also live with him. We know that Christ raised from the dead dies no more. Death no longer has power over him. As to his death, he died to sin once for all. As to his life, he lives for God. Consequently, you too must think of yourselves as dead to sin and living for God in Christ Jesus. So in this section of Romans, Paul's addressing a possible objection to his thesis that we're saved by faithfulness, by faith to Jesus Christ, and not by works of the law, which means obedience to the ritual commands of the law of Moses, like keeping kosher and practicing circumcision. And he'd already addressed in Romans 4 and 5 the objection that this would involve a rejection of the Old Testament message. No, Paul argues, in fact, salvation by faith in Christ can actually be seen in the Old Testament itself. And now he moves on to objection number 2, which would be, well, your gospel implies we can just keep on sinning. And Paul replies, by no means. He responds using these three images: death, slavery, and marriage. And we have the death one. So first he says, we can't live in sin anymore because we died to sin. In baptism, we shared Jesus's death and resurrection. Going down into the water is like being buried with Jesus. Coming up out of the water is being raised with him. Our old sinful nature that we got from Adam is killed in the process. And like Jesus, we've begun a new life. We are indeed, he says, buried with him through baptism, so that just as Christ was raised from the dead, we too might live in newness of life. And then he'll go on to explain how we can't live in sin because we're no longer slaves of sin, but slaves of God. And we can't keep sinning because we're not married to sin anymore, but married to our Lord. But this teaching of St. Paul, is really pivotal for us. This is at the root of what the pagans in the period of the early church noticed. We have over and over again, people like Epictetus in particular, note that somehow the Christians have this this unexplainable courage, that they go to their martyrdoms happy, that they're not afraid to die. And the secret is that they've already died. They've died in baptism. They're raised with Christ. They're living this new life. And you can't threaten us with death. We've already been there. This is a corrective to all the people down through the ages who've confused the Christian faithful by teaching them that faith in Christ is a license to continue a lifestyle of sin. They always fail to grasp that Jesus didn't come to just free us from the consequences of sin. He came to free us from sin itself. And sin is ultimately its own punishment, because to sin is to choose separation from God. Salvation means union with God. Jesus came to save us, not just from hell, but from our addiction to choosing whatever is not God. So a view of Christianity where Jesus just atones for our sins and leaves us like we were is self-contradictory. Why would he die to win heaven, communion with God, for those who don't want to go there and show it by continually choosing to break communion with God? Rather, he died only not just to atone, but also to heal us, to heal our wills, so that we can choose God and not ourselves. And that leads us into our gospel reading. We're in Matthew 10, which is the second of the five major discourses that kind of organize the Gospel of Matthew, from the Sermon on the Mount in 5 to 7 to the Sermon on the Mount of Olives, the Olivet Discourse, in 24 to 25. We're here in what's called the Mission Sermon. And let's read it. Jesus says to his apostles, "Whoever loves father or mother more than me is not worthy of me. And whoever loves son or daughter more than me is not worthy of me. And whoever does not take up his cross and follow after me is not worthy of me. Whoever finds his life will lose it, and whoever loses his life for my sake will find it. Whoever receives you receives me, and whoever receives me receives the one who sent me. Whoever receives a prophet because he is a prophet will receive a prophet's reward. And whoever receives a righteous man because he is a righteous man will receive a righteous man's reward. And whoever gives only a cup of cold water to one of these little ones to drink because the little one is a disciple, amen, I say to you, he will surely not lose his reward. So this gospel reading continues the same theme as our second reading. Those who choose what is not God over God himself can't be disciples of Jesus, even when it's not just a question of sin. Now it's good things. Whoever loves father or mother more than me, whoever loves son or daughter more than me. I'm reminded of two things from the poets. T.S. Eliot describes the Christian life as a condition of complete simplicity, costing not less than everything. And C.S. Lewis, I think, you know, gets it even better. He has this great little stanza. I woke from a fool's dream to find all spent, except one little sixpence worn and bent. The same day in the nick of time I found the market where my sixpence buys a pound. Sirs, tell me, was the bargain good or bad? The price was cheap. The price was all I had. And so on the one hand, you know, it's not a question of cheap grace, as Bonhoeffer talked about it. You know, it costs us everything. But what we give is the trash we've made out of our lives, and what we get is, you know, the Trinitarian life itself. So on the one hand, it costs everything, and on the other hand, what we pay is almost worth nothing, and what we gain is eternal life, is the pearl of great price. But this gospel reading seems to, so that seems like a really hard saying, I think, to most of us, you know, that we have to give up everything, even, you know, we have to set as secondary, you know, the great natural loves of our life. But this gospel goes from what seems really hard to what seems really easy, because in the second half of our reading, you know, anyone who receives a prophet's reward. Anyone who receives a righteous man, because he's a righteous man, is a righteous man's reward. Even a cup of cold water to an apostle, you know, is given a reward. And you know, this is worth noting that this passage about giving a cup of cold water is sometimes misused to emphasize a sort of general concern for the poor. And there are many passages of scripture that emphasize our need to serve the poor, but Matthew 10's not one of them. This passage is not about works of mercy or charity in general. It's specifically about giving assistance to those who are doing the work of Jesus, and particularly the work of preaching the gospel. And yeah, whoever gives just a cup of cold water, something seemingly simple, to one of these little ones, because the little one is a disciple, will surely not lose his reward. So this refers to those who recognize some humble person as a Christian, a follower of Jesus, who's doing the work of Jesus, and for that reason gives assistance to that person. The people of this world will be judged on how they respond to the apostles.
13: Thank you so much. And that was a beautiful way to wrap that up. I've been talking with Rob Corzine of the St. Paul Center for Biblical Theology. And as he said, let us continue to exhort and encourage those who do the work of spreading the gospel. Stay tuned. I'm Marcus Peter.
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23: In the 14th rule, St. Ignatius of Loyola's 14 rules for the discernment of spirits, St. Ignatius teaches that the enemy looks in turn at all of our theological, cardinal, and moral virtues, and where he finds us weakest and most in need for our eternal salvation, there he attacks us and attempts to take us. Once we have identified our weakest spiritual point, we can work to strengthen it. Father Timothy Gallagher writes, "People of discernment can prepare their resistance to these deceptions before the deceptions begin. They can learn where in their spiritual lives the enemy's deceptions are most likely to occur and prepare beforehand. If they do, the enemy may be blocked before he even begins his attack. This is the final refinement of discerning awareness, understanding, and resistance to which Ignatius would lead faithful people in these 14 rules."
10: For more information, visit AveMariaRadio.net.
24: Why does marriage require complete fidelity between spouses? The Catholic Catechism states that the intimate union of marriage is a mutual self-giving of two persons ordered to the welfare of their children, which requires that there be an unbreakable union between them. The deepest reason is found in the fidelity of Christ to his church. Through the sacrament of matrimony, the spouses are able to represent that fidelity and witness to it. For these reasons, the spouses can be nothing but completely faithful to one another. Marriage is such a deep, personal union of giving oneself to the other that it cannot, the Catechism asserts, be an arrangement until further notice. As difficult as it may seem to retain this indissolubility for a lifetime, it is made possible by God's irrevocable love in which the couple shares and which will support them through their marital journey. This is Peggy Stanton, and this has been the Order of Malta's Minute with the Catechism.
11: Welcome back. I'm Marcus Peter. I'm joined by Jordan Baller, Dr. Jordan Baller. He is Director of Research for the Center for Religion, Culture, and Democracy. And we're talking about Abraham Kuyper's public theology. Abraham Kuyper is one of those authors that if you've never heard of him before, you probably won't think to look for him. But his insights into a kind of applied biblical framework, applied Christian framework into the culture, is not only, I believe, pivotal, but transformative. Jordan, thank you for joining us. How are you?
25: Oh, great. It's great to be here as always, and thanks for having me.
11: Oh, well, real joy to reconnect with you. Now, for our viewers and listeners who've never heard of Abraham Kuyper
25: sure.
11: before, just a brief introduction to who he is and the paradigm with which he thinks about his public theology.
25: So his dates are 1837 to 1920. He was a Dutchman, reformed theologian, statesman, politician. When one of the institutions he founded, the Free University of Amsterdam, celebrated the centenary of his death, they called him a cultural entrepreneur. So he served in leadership and building institutions in a variety of areas, and that really was a kind of a practical outworking of this world and life view that you just mentioned. So Kuyper was a champion of thinking about the different perspectives on the world, the perspectives on God and his relationship to the world, perspectives on the human person in the creation order and how we relate to all of the creation and our neighbors and God and those things. And so thinking through those, but then also living your convictions about those truths out faithfully in all areas of life. And so He was very practical in the sense that he built a lot of institutions and led reform movements and political movements and social movements and so on. But that was always grounded and reflective of a very deep theological commitment to being faithful to God in all things.
11: One can't help but think of when you think of Kuiper, to think about Kuiper spheres. What is that?
25: So one of the things he's known for.

0: all embedded in the created order. In some sense, it's up to us, acting as God's stewards in this world, to both lead them and to develop them. He has a very kind of a developmental dynamic view. We can discover new spheres. So you can speculate a little bit about, like, nuclear energy being a kind of a new thing that we've discovered, say, in the 20th century. Well, for Kuiper, that would be an example of the kind of potential that God has embedded in the created order and placed there for us to be good stewards of. And that's true for areas of thought or technological research, but also for social institutions like marriage and the family and the church and government and schools and so on. So Kuiper's view of sphere sovereignty is really a rich cultural dynamic, diverse perspective and a kind of a social theory of cultural diversity and pluriformity.
1: There's a hierarchy to how he thought about the spheres within this concept of sovereignty. Tell us about that.
0: So obviously you've got this theory of diversity. You've got to have a theory of how are they united and how are they related in some sense. And there is a sense in which Kuiper talks about the size of spheres. So he'll talk about the conscience, for example, as the smallest sphere, because that is the sphere within which God acts directly on the human person in terms of holding him or her accountable before him, in moral terms especially. But he will also talk about, the family is a sphere, the church is a sphere, the school is a sphere, for example. And then he also talks about government as a sphere. And so for Kuiper, he had a high view of government. He was a Calvinist, so he would have, had a traditional reading of Romans 13 as authorizing civil government as a minister of God's, in his terms, common grace, preserving grace, preserving law, order, and justice, and promoting public justice. But Kuiper also had a theory where he recognized, as a good Calvinist, that there's sin in the world, and that these structures are fallen and corrupt. And so you need to have a theory, as in subsidiarity, about where the help comes from when help's needed. Where does reform come from when it's needed? And so Kuiper would emphasize that obviously the sphere needs to work itself. You need to revitalize these spheres from the inside out. But sometimes external help is needed. And so ultimately that institution of last resort for Kuiper would be something like the government to come in and just make sure that a modicum of justice is being done, or set up the framework for public justice and so on. So Kuiper would sometimes talk about the government as the sphere of spheres, because it had this kind of legislating responsibility or juridical responsibility with respect to all the other spheres in a unique way. And that was something that defined the government for Kuiper, that was unique for it as a sphere. And all the other spheres have unique things to do too, but none of them are called that kind of, I guess, comprehensive legal responsibility in the same way the government is.
1: And for him, the governmental sphere, being the sphere of spheres, was not absolute unto itself.
0: Of course. That's right. So one way of thinking about sphere sovereignty is it's a theory of differentiated responsibility, mm-hmm. or differentiated sovereignty. So you can think about it certainly as a theory of limited government, right? Because if you think about it as God's divine direct authorization of the family to exist, for the teacher to exercise authority in a classroom, for a radio host to direct the conversation, in the context of an interview or discussion on the radio, all of those have intrinsic viability, intrinsic validity from God. And so the government, in the sense that it does have any responsibility with respect to ordering those things, has to respect those institutions and those independent authorities. And so anytime it acts, it's going to be acting towards restoring the proper function. So he'll talk about the government as kind of having a caretaker role and a temporary curatorial role, in the sense that if it does have to intervene, if it does have to act legislatively, the goal is to make that action redundant. And so it has a telos and it has an endpoint. It's not constantly intervening. He will also talk about the government as a kind of an octopus, right, that spreads its tentacles throughout all of society. And so he sees that as a very real danger, because, of course, he realizes, like, as a good Calvinist, that fallen people inhabit all of these institutions. So you can think about sphere sovereignty in that sense as a theory of limited government.
1: Yeah.
0: A definite role for government, but a very defined and limited role in that sense. But more broadly also, as a way of limiting government, actually, a theory of cultural diversity, a theory of cultural integrity across a variety of social institutions.
1: You've already touched on this, I know, but just to kind of round off this segment in the conversation, for Kuiper, why is it necessary that even the

0: fear of spheres needs to be limited and put in check.
1: So for Kuiper, I think he sees that as the biblical witness, for one thing. That's what the Bible teaches about the integrity of these different spheres. As a 19th century intellectual and academic who was interested in art and literature, he had a kind of a romantic sensibility too. And so there's this sense of the pluriformity and the rich diversity of human life and the rich dynamism of human life that is worth celebrating in itself. And for Kuiper, that reflects on divine creativity. It's a reflection of God's superabundance, of His overflowing grace, of His own inner, rich inner life in the inter-Trinitarian life, and how that overflows through grace to us. So, in that sense, tyranny would be any sphere supplanting the authority or the responsibility of another, and certainly that's a danger for government in a unique way, because He has that view of government as having a kind of a unique responsibility to bear the sword. And Kuiper definitely adhered to the adage that the corruption of the best is the worst. So the sense that there's this vast scale or scope of possibility with respect to, say, government action, that it can be done, when done well, it can really promote flourishing, and when done poorly, obviously it can tyrannize and cause great suffering and disharmony.
0: I'm talking with Dr. Jordan Baller. He is Director of Research at the Center for Religion, Culture, and Democracy. And we're talking about an individual named Abraham Kuiper. He's a Dutch Calvinist, brilliant individual, rightly called a public theologian. And there's a real significance to his thought about how you and I as Christians ought to be thinking about our role in society and the role of government and the certain hierarchy of, as Jordan has been mentioning, subsidiarity, or in the language of Kuiper, the spheres and the sovereignty of these spheres. Continuing on the other side, stay tuned. I'm Marcus Peter.
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6: The Catholic Church teaches that Jesus Christ is literally and wholly present, body and blood, soul and divinity, under the appearances of bread and wine. Feeding 5,000 from a boy's 5 barley loaves and 2 fish, as recorded in John chapter 6, is quite a miracle. Yet the next day, Jesus downplays it in verse 27. Do not work for the food that perishes, but for the food that endures for eternal life, which the Son of Man will give you. Likewise, God's provision of manna to the Israelites in the desert was also a great miracle, yet Jesus similarly downplays it in verse 49. Your ancestors ate the manna in the wilderness, but they died. This is the bread that comes down from heaven, so that one may eat of it and not die. Jesus is clearly stating that his Eucharist is greater than both of these amazing miracles, and the Catholic Church absolutely takes him at his word. Examining the truths of the Catholic faith, this is faithforensics.org.
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8: Here's the new challenge. At least 1 hour a week in front of the Blessed Sacrament, with the goal of an hour a day in front of the Blessed Sacrament. I had a guy come up to me and he says, Father, you know, I'm doing a lot of things. I'm in a men's fellowship. I pray with my wife every day. I go to Mass every Sunday and usually a couple times during the week. I read Scripture. He goes, I want more. I said, do you pray in front of the Blessed Sacrament? He said, outside of Mass, no. I said, I think that's the more. See, all these saints, these are the ones who surround us. These are the ones who ran before us. These are the ones who fought well, who kept the faith. They would tell you, as would every single saint in heaven right now, you cannot run this race if you don't spend time with the Master. Whatever else we're doing, it's second, third, and fourth. First things need to be first. And the first thing is to be with the Master, and the Master is Jesus.
0: And welcome back. I'm Marcus Bean. I'm talking with Dr. Jordan Bala. He is the Director of Research for the Center for Religion, Culture, and Democracy. I get to reconnect with him once a year, and we get to nerd out a little on Abraham Kuyper. And we were talking earlier about how the language that Kuyper uses mirrors so much of what you see in the Roman tradition with the language of subsidiarity. So I wonder if you could help us bridge that gap and then talk about some of these ecumenical dimensions he has.
1: Sure. So as I said before, I tend to think of seer sovereignty as a variety of subsidiarity. So there are different kind of metaphysical views you could have attached to something like subsidiarity. You'll have descriptions of it that are pretty thin, in the sense of it's merely a principle of doing things as simply as possible, right? That's a very bare or slim view of subsidiarity. And then you have very much more robust views that are attached to, say, something like an ontological hierarchy of goods and being and stuff like that. And Kuyper has his own kind of metaphysical commitments, obviously, and subsidiarity in a Kuyperian sense would be reflective of that in this doctrine of seer sovereignty. There's a kind of there's more of a horizontal, you know, ordering of these things, even though he will talk about larger and smaller ones and ones that have larger and smaller scopes of responsibility and so on. And there are ordering mechanisms. So one way of thinking about Kuyper and his relationship to the broader tradition of subsidiarity is in the Christian tradition, is that you take that doctrine of seer sovereignty that we've been discussing, add his principle of decentrism, which is very explicit also, and that's a very robust Calvinist or neo-Calvinist view of subsidiarity. So that's one way, among others, I think, that Kuyper and his particular neo-Calvinist accent or approach connects to similar kinds of themes and similar kinds of teachings in the broader Christian tradition.
0: Let's zero in a little. You brought up Kuyper's concept of decentrism.
1: Yeah.
0: Share that with our listeners.
1: So this is very explicit, especially when he's talking about the role of the political party and explicating his political party's platform. So, for example, it would work out in principle for government relations that as much as can possibly be done at the local level should be done there, mm-hmm. and only things at the regional level should be done at the regional level that can only be done there. I put that in a kind of an awkward way. Another way of thinking about it is things should be done at the lowest level possible, yeah. and the lowest level plausible,
0: and the highest level necessary.
1: That's right. So the regional government only deals with the things either that apply to all of the governments or can only be solved at that level, and then you apply that again at the federal level. And Kuyper saw in the late 19th and early 20th century, a tendency towards centralization, a tendency towards central planning, a tendency towards a small group exercising control over many, and he opposed that explicitly by emphasizing the principle of decentrism, mm-hmm. that as much as possible, sovereignty and responsibility and authority needs to be spread out, and it needs to be spread out appropriately to recognize all of those kinds of authorities that God has created people with in all these different kinds of areas. So you can see it most clearly, perhaps, in his commentary on political order. But it applies, of course, In other contexts as well. So we'll talk about it explicitly with respect to, say, church organization, right? So he's Calvinist and would affirm something like what you might call a Presbyterian order, but he would say, you know, the National Synod or the National Assembly should only deal with things that affect all the churches or that have to be dealt with practically at that level. It's up to the local consistory or the local council or the local classis or the presbytery to deal with the things that are appropriate at those levels, too. So you can see that principle working out in all these different areas.
0: So it doesn't just work at the ecclesial level.
1: That's right.
0: There's a very practical application to how the Christian life is lived out in the culture.
1: And it affirms centrally, I think that you should connect it with an understanding of the doctrine of vocation, right? It's another way of talking about affirming the vocation that each one of us have as individuals, whatever the scope of that authority is. So you find yourself in a classroom, or you're a parent, or you're in a business context, or you're government and so on. It's an affirmation of the unique responsibility and calling that each of us have as God has placed us in those roles.
0: You know, this raises particular questions I have about the concept of exercising these spheres rightly. I mean, you look at this. He's a Dutch Calvinist, and he's thinking of these things in the broader Christian tradition because other thinkers have also thought in similar contexts.
1: Right.
0: You know, anywhere from Augustine to Aquinas.
1: Yep.
0: And so you're seeing this common thread here that to be Christian is to understand that government has a place,
1: right?
0: And Christians have a place in culture, in politics, in government, in the economy. I know that's very broad, but just I invite your comments there.
1: So I see Kuiper as one of these figures that is very fruitfully, actively, creatively engaging with this inheritance that you've just referred to in terms of the sort of classical Christian tradition and its teachings with respect to social institutions and social orders. And then looking out in the world and seeing all of the emerging complexity in the context of the Industrial Revolution, very practical political revolutions of the 19th century in Europe and so on, and all of this dynamism that he sees creatively, certainly technologically, but in all these other areas as well, and trying to account for that in some way, theologically. And so certainly you see commonalities across Christian traditions on the central role, the created order design for church, family or marriage, and government, right? So Luther would talk about those as the three estates. Catholic theology and philosophy would refer to those sometimes as the three necessary societies, right? And Kuiper certainly sees those out there, and we'll talk about those at great length as fundamental to society. But he also sees other things. He sees universities. He sees businesses. He sees charities and hospitals. He sees schools. He sees voluntary societies, mutual aid societies, and so on. And so trying to account for those sociologically as well as theologically leads him to develop more categories, you could say, or a way of understanding all of these things that can account for what you might call culture you might call something like a fourth estate. Mm-hmm. So Dietrich Bonhoeffer does this, I think, very explicitly with respect to adapting kind of a neo-Lutheran view, adding to Luther's view a realm for culture or development or something like that. The society, sometimes Kuiper will call it. But these are very important figures who are certainly steeped in, grounded in those classical, traditional Christian understandings, but then trying to account for the complexity and diversity of the modern world.
0: Bonhoeffer, I'm glad you brought him up. Bonhoeffer, even in his course of discipleship, would be the first to tell you that, no, this is the price of discipleship. To be a follower of Jesus means that your engagement in the broader society, and therefore, he didn't use this term, but human flourishing.
1: That's right. Well,
0: that's an onus of being part of the covenant family.
1: And your responsibility to God, the obedience that you owe to God, requires faithfulness in the world. And so that's something that I think is common between Kuiper and Bonhoeffer, that they had a very robust view of God's will for our lives and our lives being meaningfully grounded in and oriented to flourishing in this world. And so we have to account for that kind of theologically and philosophically. We've been talking at those levels, but very practically in our daily responsibilities and our calling. So Bonhoeffer would sometimes talk about this idea of a general calling and a specific calling and things like this. And I think one way of connecting these two things is that in Bonhoefferian terms, for example, we all have a calling to follow Christ. That's the universal shared
0: universal
1: calling for
0: vocation,
1: all Christians.
0: Yeah.
1: That's right, the universal vocation. And that vocation takes expression differently depending on the unique matrix of relationships that God has placed us in, the unique set of gifts, talents, dispositions, time period. You know, the nation into which we're born, the families into which we're born, the neighborhood into which we're born, that faithfulness looks different or takes on different dimensions based on that unique responsibility that God has given to each one of us. And so there's commonalities there in terms of that diversity of understanding vocational discipleship and vocational responsibility in Kuiper and Bonhoeffer as well.
0: Now, we've been talking a lot about the thought. Like you mentioned, we've touched on kind of a theological, philosophical framework of this. Everyone listening right now, number one, if you could just share with them how to get inducted into reading Kuiper.
1: Yeah.
0: And number two, why it matters for them living as Christians in the world today.
1: So if I had to recommend a single work of Kuiper's to read...
0: Good luck.
1: It would be... Yeah, that's right. There's been more that's come into English in the last 15 to 20 years. Mm-hmm. And so certainly you can go as deep as you really want. But the best place I still think to start, if you want to engage Kuiper himself, not just people writing about him, is his lectures on Calvinism.
0: Mm.
1: So these were given at Princeton in 1898. They were one of the first things that were... published in English of Kuiper and available in America. And there he works through many of these ideas that we've been talking to in a kind of a systematic fashion. He talks about Calvinism as a life system or as a worldview and compares and contrasts it with other worldviews, including, say, modernism or secularism, different religious views. So Islam as a kind of a worldview, Lutheranism as a worldview, Roman Catholicism as a worldview, similarities and differences. And then he works these out in different areas. So he'll talk about Calvinism and politics, Calvinism and science, Calvinism and art, and so on. And so that's a great place to get exposed to Kuiper. One other work I'll mention is called Wisdom and Wonder, Common Grace in Science and Art.
0: Mm-hmm.
1: And this has the virtue of combining another fundamental teaching of Kuiper with respect to common grace, but especially how it works out with respect to these two areas of life. Science, by which Kuiper means intellectual and academic discovery and activity, not science merely in a natural scientific sense,
0: mm-hmm.
1: But inclusive of that, but inclusive of all kind of human intellectual endeavors, and then art as the realm of human creativity and cultural development and so on. And so those are two shorter, accessible works that I recommend for getting into Kuiper. And why would this matter? Well, I will say this as somebody who's read a lot of Kuiper and worked on him a long time. Even if you end up disagreeing with him, he's worth reading because he gives you new ways of thinking about being faithful in all of these different areas. So it could be that you're a scientist and that you are really looking for an understanding of how your work relates to God's will for your life. Or you're an artist, or you're an educator, or you're a businessman, or an entrepreneur. Kuiper can help you think theologically about how all of these things can express God's will for your life and how they can be valid and responsible expressions of discipleship.
0: My guest has been Dr. Jordan Baller. He is Director of Research for the Center for Religion, Culture, and Democracy. We've been talking about Abraham Kuiper and largely a kind of application of public theology that is the responsibility of every single Christian by virtue of being members of the covenant family. Stay tuned. I'm Marcus Peter.
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15: 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I'm Montse Alvarado with some great news. 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
20: This is an EWTN Newslink. I'm Teresa Tomeo from Catholic Connection. The Pope today opening the extraordinary consistory of cardinals. In his opening remarks, he asked them for frankness and loyalty. He said the ministry which the Lord has entrusted to me cannot be carried out alone. It requires your experience, your pastoral wisdom, and your knowledge of the churches and of the peoples entrusted to you. I am counting on you, he said, to help me discern what the Spirit is saying to the church today. 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And the death toll is expected to continue to rise as rescuers try to reach survivors of Wednesday's devastating earthquakes in Venezuela. At least 235 people were killed, thousands more injured and missing. For more news of the Catholic perspective, visit EWTNnews.com. I'm Teresa Tomeo, and Catholic Answers Live starts now.

0: Hello and welcome to Catholic Answers Live. I am Cy Killett, your host. Very happy to be back here. I was in Ohio at the College of St. Joseph the Worker, where they're doing magnificent work there in Steubenville, Ohio, and had a great time. And Edgar covered for me, and Thomas covered for me. And here I am on a Friday doing my full week work and on a Friday afternoon. And what a great opportunity to work one day this week on the air and get to do it with Jimmy Akin, who has a new book out, Evidence for Christ. You've heard us talk about it a few times. Evidence for Christ, How We Know That Jesus is the Messiah. Jimmy Akin, welcome.
1: Yeah, well, people have certainly heard about this book. You've been giving it away like crazy. And so today, it being focused on this book, I imagine you'll be giving it away to every single caller who calls in.
0: don't get them started calling, Jimmy. Yes, I will. I that's certainly the case, but let's see how that goes.
1: There's a catch.
0: There might be a slight catch there, because I have a bunch of questions for you. So before any caller would have the opportunity, I would have to get through all of these questions. Evidence for Christ, How We Know That Jesus is the Messiah. That's our topic today, the new book. You can get it at shop.catholic.com, wherever you get your books. And you can get it for bulk parish orders as well over at shop.catholic.com. So if you're looking for something for a parish study group, or maybe for Christmas this year or whatever, take a look.
1: Yeah, or for everyone in your parish.
0: Or just to get everyone a book in your parish. All right, let me start you off, Jimmy, with this. Christianity, Judaism, Islam, they all make different claims about Jesus. Christians say he is the divine Messiah. Judaism, no, doesn't accept the Messiah claim. Islam calls him the Messiah, but denies central Christian beliefs about him, including that he's divine. Can historical and biblical evidence help us determine which view is correct?
1: Yes.
0: I knew I was going to get this one right. In my mind, I thought, the answer is going to be yes to this. I know that Jimmy's going to. So expand on that, if you would, Jimmy. What do we see in the Bible that helps us to understand that he is, in fact, the divine Messiah?
1: Okay, so the Jewish scriptures contain a number of prophecies about the Messiah, and it's not that discusses the Messiah, but the part that we can be most confident of is what's actually found in the Jewish scriptures. And they make certain predictions about the Messiah and describe the characteristics of the Messiah. And we can show that Jesus fulfilled those. Now, the situation is more complex than that, as we'll get into. But fundamentally, Jesus fulfilled messianic prophecy. And so that would disprove the non-Christian Jewish view, because there are Jewish Christians, but for the non-Christian Jewish view, the fact Jesus fulfilled these prophecies is going to count as evidence against them. When it comes to the Islamic view, well, okay, they acknowledge Jesus as the Messiah, and that's good, but they don't accept various teachings of Christianity, like the fact that he's the Son of God. And once again, when we go to the Jewish scriptures, they indicate that these Christian beliefs are accurate, contrary to Islam. And even if you didn't credit the Jewish scriptures and said, like many Muslims do, oh, they've been corrupted, well, Jesus also rose from the dead, and we have really good evidence for that. And if he rose from the dead, that gives us really good evidence that he's part of God's plan, and we need to take what he had to say about his role in that plan, including the fact he's the Son of God, seriously. Now, in order to evade that, what Muslims have typically done is say, well, he didn't really rise from the dead. He was not crucified at all. Mm-hmm. But, I mean, if you're being objective and not just special pleading to favor your own position, no, we have really good evidence that he was crucified. That's something even skeptical scholars like Bart Ehrman acknowledge. And the fact that Jesus was crucified is very well established. We have really good evidence for that. And if you acknowledge that he isn't still dead, well, then he must have risen from the dead. And as I mentioned, we have really good evidence that he did rise from the dead. So, yes, without descending into the weeds at the moment, biblical and historical evidence will confirm the Christian view of Jesus over and against the non-Christian Jewish view and the Muslim view.
0: We're talking with Jimmy Akin about his new book, Evidence for Christ, How We Know That Jesus is the Messiah. You can get it wherever you get your books. And check out shop.catholic.com if you'd like to order it in bulk. It is the kind of thing you can study with a group or just share with people that you love if you want to share the evidence for Christ. In the introduction of the book, Jimmy, you lay out the book's argument in four basic steps. So give us the 30,000-foot view of that case.
1: Well, basically, the Jewish scriptures, and this is kind of the exact same thing you already asked me, but phrased a little differently. But in
0: like
1: basic
0: that.
1: Terms, in basic terms, just to make sure we get it,
0: yeah.
1: In basic terms, the Jewish scriptures point to a coming Messiah, and they describe certain characteristics of the Messiah. So they lay out things that would qualify as evidence for who the Messiah is. That evidence points to Jesus, and therefore that evidence attests to Jesus being the Messiah. So that's the 30,000-foot view.
0: Got it. All right. I wonder if I should. You know what? I have time. I'm going to ask you. I'll give you another question before we take the break. I don't want to get to the break. I'm enjoying hearing about this because I know that, you know, there is this messianic expectation at the time of Jesus. You can see it in the Gospels themselves, and I think in lots of literature outside the Gospels. But what was the Messiah that they were expecting? In other words, what did Judaism at the time of Christ actually expect the Messiah to be and to accomplish?
1: Well, they didn't have just one view of what the Messiah would do or be. There were multiple different understandings of the Messiah in Second Temple Judaism. You might wonder, well, how can that be? Why would they have different ideas about the Messiah? And one reason that a lot of people today aren't even aware of is they weren't necessarily expecting just one Messiah. People, you know that the term Messiah means anointed one, and we can talk about anointing if you want, which is itself a very interesting subject. But they didn't have just one anointed person in ancient Israel. They had various people who were anointed to consecrate them to God's service. All of the priests were anointed to consecrate them to God's service. All, not necessarily all, but the prophets were also anointed to consecrate them to God's service, and all of the kings were anointed to consecrate them to God's service. And you could have more than one anointed king at the same time, because after the northern 10 tribes seceded from the south, yes, in Israel the north seceded from the south, you had a king of Israel and a king of Judah, and they were both regarded as anointed of the Lord. They were both God's kings. They were both serving God, mm-hmm. and God sent prophets to anoint them both. So you could even have more than one anointed king at a time. So you actually had a bunch of different anointed ones, and the prophets began to talk about a coming anointed one, and we can get into how they started to talk about that coming anointed one. But basically, there were a lot of different anointed ones they had, and that led to some differences in how different people conceptualized what the coming Messiah would be. For example, the sect that wrote the Dead Sea Scrolls, and they're often believed to be a group known as the Essenes, who were kind of an offshoot from the priestly families. They later grew beyond that, but at their root, they seem to have been an offshoot of the priestly families. They believed that in the coming age, there would be two Messiahs, at least a priestly Messiah and a kingly Messiah. So they had Messiah ben Aaron, Messiah the son of Aaron, the priest, mm-hmm. and Messiah ben David, Messiah the son of David, the king. Also, there were some Jews who thought that in addition to Messiah ben David, who was the Messiah for the southern kingdom of Judah, there would also be a Messiah for Israel, just like you'd had the two kings of Israel and Judah, who were both the Lord's anointed. Well, it was believed by some of them that there would be a Messiah for the north and a Messiah for the south. So you had multiple different ideas of the Messiah. And these three, the Messiah, the priestly Messiah, the southern kingly Messiah, and the northern kingly Messiah, were all of human origin. But then we also find Second Temple literature that talks about a heavenly Messiah who isn't apparently descended from any earthly figure and has been hidden with God since the creation of the world. And you can see then how we've got a bunch of different understandings of the Messiah in Jesus's day, and each one, depending on who believed what, was expected to do something different. Now, many people assumed that the kingly Messiah, whether or not they believed in any others, the kingly Messiah for Judah would be a political deliverer, and that he would, you know, mm-hmm. kick out the Romans who were in charge at the time because they'd conquered Israel, and the way they got into power is kind of interesting itself. But the idea would be he's going to lead a rebellion against the Romans. He's going to kick them out. He's going to conquer Gentile nations and restore the Judah to be in this, to be in a kingdom again, and he'll be its new king, and he'll reign in this ideal time period, but fundamentally he was going to be a military conqueror. And that's the one conception of the Messiah that Jesus was determined not to be. Like he tells Pilate, you know, if my kingdom were of this world, my followers would fight for me, but I've told them not to do that because my kingdom is not of this world. So he was determined not to be a conquering political Messiah, because if he conquered everybody, who's going to crucify him? That would conflict with his mission as the savior of mankind. So he was determined not to be that kind of Messiah. But notice how he fulfills the aspects of the different kinds of Messiah that people envisioned, because while he was a son of David, he also is the priest of the new covenant. So he fulfills not only a kingly role, but a priestly role as Messiah. And then he, not because his message is universal, it's not going to stay confined to Judah. It's going to go everywhere, including to the tribes of Israel that had been scattered. And so he also fulfills a role as Messiah of Israel rather than just Judah. And then, since in the beginning was the Word, and the Word was with God, and the Word was God, he's also this heavenly Messiah that has been hidden with God since creation and has now become manifest here in the world.
0: That'll take us to the break. Thank you, Jimmy. Jimmy Akin is our guest. Evidence for Christ is the new book, and we have been giving it away, but we haven't had a chance to really dig in to the arguments that Jimmy makes in there and what you'll find in the book. And so we have an opportunity to do that today, and we're taking that opportunity. We're talking about Evidence for Christ with Jimmy Akin, and we'll continue that right after this on Catholic Answers Live.
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0: Welcome back. Catholic Answers Live. Jimmy Akin, a virtual, media conglomerate himself. He's a living media conglomerate. So he's got the new book out, Evidence for Christ. But every week he's got a new episode. And these are just two of the many things he does. Every week he's got a new episode of Jimmy Akin's Mysterious World. And those drop on Fridays. And it is Friday. I'm sorry to those of you in the Philippines who think it's Saturday. Here it's Friday. What dropped today, Jimmy, on Jimmy Akin's Mysterious World?
1: Mel's Hole.
0: Finally, I've been wondering when we were going to get to that. What is that?
1: Okay. Mel's Hole is a name that's been given to a reported hole that allegedly exists in Washington State, although there's a parallel hole like it in Nevada, according to Mel. Mel, it was gentleman. He said his name was Mel Waters, and he called Art Bell in the 1990s and started telling Art about this hole he had on his property that people had just been dumping garbage in for the longest time, and it never filled up. And so he decided to measure it and used shark fishing line to do that, and determined it was over 80,000 feet deep. He couldn't find the bottom of it, but he played out at least 80,000 feet of shark fishing line in trying to find the bottom. And it had some really weird properties. Not only was it super deep, but according to Mel, like one of his neighbors, because they were using it to dispose of refuse, one of his neighbors threw a dead dog in it, and then the dog came back to life.
0: Of course it did.
1: Another time they lowered a sheep. They were trying to experiment with the hole, and they lowered a sheep into the Nevada hole. And when they pulled it out, the sheep was dead, and all of its internal organs had been removed. But there was this tumor inside of the sheep, this giant tumor. And when they cut the giant tumor open, there was what looked kind of like an embryonic seal inside, but with human eyes. And so there's a lot of weirdness connected with Mel's Hole. And this saga played out over a number of phone calls over a number of years. And so today we tell you the saga of Mel's Hole, and then we evaluate it from the perspectives of faith and reason.
0: All right. So a live animal comes out dead, a dead animal comes out live.
1: How about that?
0: All right. Check it out, mysterious.fm. You can get it on Jimmy's YouTube channel. Look for Jimmy Akin, or you can get it anywhere where you get your podcasts, as thousands upon thousands of other people do. Each Friday, a new episode of Jimmy Akin's Mysterious World. Okay, back to another branch of the Jimmy Akin media empire, Evidence for Christ. How We Know That Jesus Is the Messiah is the newest book from Jimmy Akin. And I'll tell you, I got another one for you, Jimmy. Everything in this whole messianic thing, this whole messianic hope that people had and have, seems to hinge on King David and the promise God made to him in 2 Samuel, verse 7, that his throne would, or chapter 7, that his throne would be established forever. So tell us about the Davidic covenant and why it matters so much.
1: Yeah, so this is kind of the foundation of the ideas about the Davidic Messiah, not the Messiah of Israel, not the priestly Messiah, not the heavenly Messiah, but Messiah ben David, Messiah the son of David. Because in this chapter, God gives David a very special promise. Now, to understand why this promise comes, you have to understand the historical situation. As you know, I think you may have been there. I'm not sure. But as you know, when Israel came out of Egypt during the Exodus, they
0: I wasn't born for a couple more years after that. I don't.
1: A couple more. Okay.
0: I mean, so I'm old. I'm not that old.
1: Near contemporary memory.
0: Yeah, right.
1: Okay. Yeah. So when Israel came out of Egypt, they were wanderers. And like a lot of people, they were nomadic. They were nomadic during that period. But even once they moved into the Promised Land, they were semi-nomadic. And so they lived in tents a lot, and in fact, you even after they moved into the land, and even after they're actually living in houses, you can still tell their semi-nomadic background, because there will be expressions that preserve memories of that time that are still part of their ordinary speech. Like you'll when they're saying, you know, oh, forget this, let's get out of here, they'll say something like, "To your tents, O Israel."
0: Oh.
1: As if they were still living in tents, which yeah. they really weren't after a certain point. But this is still part of their cultural memory, and it was still part of their language. Well, so David lives about 1000 B.C., and he is not Israel's first king. That's Saul. But David conquers Jerusalem, which was not an Israelite city at this time. It was inhabited by a group of people called the Jebusites. And he conquers it and makes it his capital. And, of course, like this is the age of houses, so he builds himself a house or a palace. Now, they didn't have a word for palace back then, so they just referred to it as his house. But now David's living in a house, and he thinks, okay, great, I've got a house. That's better than living in a tent. But there's an issue, because when they moved out of Egypt, and for the couple of centuries since that happened, you know, they wanted a sanctuary to worship God. And, in fact, God commanded them to make a sanctuary where they could worship him. But if they're a bunch of nomads, are they going to have a single house or temple for God? You know, no, they're going to make a structure for God like the ones they're living in. It's going to be bigger and fancier, but it's going to be a tent. And so they had the national sanctuary at the time was a structure called the tabernacle. And it was basically a big tent. And incidentally, I'll mention, if you go back and read, now there's a dispute among biblical scholars about exactly how ancient the first five books of the Bible, the Pentateuch, are. And some scholars think, oh, these are really late. They were written long after the time of Moses and long after the time of David, and like the seventh to the fifth century BC. But I'm convinced they're older than that. Personally, I think they were written around the time of King David. And the reason I say that is because if you read them, they have mind-numbingly long instructions about how to build the tabernacle. And if they were written centuries after the tabernacle had ceased to be used, you wouldn't bother describing how to build it in such micro detail. So The fact that they have all of this detail about here's exactly how you build the tabernacle suggests that either the tabernacle was still in use or had very recently been in use.
0: Mm-hmm.
1: So this was live tradition in the imaginations of the people. It's not something referring to centuries ago. Well, in David's day, that would fit because they were still using the tabernacle in David's day. But, you know, it is better to live in a house than in a tent. And so David thinks, well, I'm living in a house now, and I owe everything to God. Surely God deserves to live in a house. So the fancy word for God's house is temple. And so David takes it in mind to build God a temple, just mm-hmm. like as a house, just like he built himself a palace as a house. And so this is his plan. He's going to do this to honor God and please God. It's going to be a really fancy house. And he discusses this with a prophet named Nathan. And it sounds like a great idea to Nathan, too. Yeah, he's not going to have to live in a tent anymore. We're going to go worship him in a house we're going to build for him. And it'll be great. God will love this. This will totally honor God.
0: Yeah. But
1: the message that comes to Nathan, and the message includes the word no.
0: There we have it.
1: But there's more to say, so we'll say it on the other side of the break.
0: Yeah, hang on. This seemed like a good idea at the time, but then God said no. All right, we'll find out about how David received this messianic prophecy. And we'll continue with that with Jimmy Akin on Catholic Answers Live.
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0: Welcome back. Catholic Answers Live. David had the thought. God needs a temple. Nathan, prophet. You'd think you could trust Nathan. He had that thought. God said, as Jimmy said just before we went to the break, but God said no. We're talking about the second book of Samuel, where the promise, what we would call the messianic promise, is made to David. And you were giving us the context for where this promise comes in, and you were in the midst of the story where God said, no, I don't want a temple.
1: Yeah, so God has proposed that, or so David has proposed that he's going to build God a temple, and it sounds like a great idea to David, and it sounds like a great idea to Nathan. But then that night, God sends a message to Nathan and says, no, I do not want David to build me a temple. Now, it ain't because he doesn't want a temple. It's because of who David is. Because David has, and this was part of God's plan, but David, you know, he started as, he originally was a shepherd, but after that, he started as a warlord.
0: Mm-hmm.
1: And he had shed a lot of blood. And God doesn't want his temple built by a man who shed a lot of blood. So what he says is, through Nathan, is, I don't want you to build my temple because you're a man of blood. Instead, you're going to have a son, and I'm going to give him peace. So now that you've done all the conquering that needs to be done, your son will be able to reign in a time of peace. And he's the one I want to build my temple. So I want my temple built by a man of peace, not a man of war. And you'll notice now how the name of the son of David that builds the temple even corresponds to this. You know, David had bunches of sons. One of them was originally named Jedediah, but kings sometimes take regnal names. That is, when they enter into their reign, they take a new name. And the name of Jedediah, when he became king after David, was Solomon, which is a cognate of the word shalom, or peace.
0: Mm-hmm.
1: So he's saying, I'm the king of peace. I'm the one who's going to build the temple. And in fact, he does build the temple. So that's why the temple is not built by David, even though it was David's idea. It's built by Solomon. But God recognized that the idea of building a house for him was a good idea. And God not only endorses the idea, but because David had it in his heart to build a temple for God, you know, he wanted to honor God, God decides to reward David because he had a genuinely good God-honoring idea, even though he's not the right guy to do it. So, here we get this reversal. Where David had wanted to build a house for God, but in the message that comes back through the prophet Nathan, Nathan says, no, you're not going to build a house for me. I'm going to build a house for you. And so, well, okay, is this a literal house? No, because David already has one of those. This is house in its expanded familial sense, like the house of Quark on Deep Space Nine.
0: Yeah, right. Yeah.
1: And so this, he's going to build David a familial house. And he says that after you, there is going to come this son of peace who is going to build the temple for me. And he makes a promise about the son of peace. He says, I'm not going to take my love away from you, from your son, the way I took it away from Saul. Because Saul, David's predecessor, had disobeyed God, and God rejected him as king over Israel. And that's what led to David becoming king. Well, so what God says is, I'm not going to take my love away from your son the way I took it away from your predecessor. If your son disobeys me, or when your son disobeys me, I'll chasten him, but I'm not going to reject him as king. And so you're gonna always have this son.

0: but the better angels of their nature, or really the better angels of God's nature, intervened and said, nope, this is of me. Do not go to war over this. And so they didn't. And so we got the 10 northern tribes as the nation of Israel, the 2 southern tribes as the nation of Judah. Well, okay, what happened with them? Well, the northern nation lasted for about 200 years before the Assyrians conquered them. The southern nation lasted for about 450 years before the Babylonians conquered them. So how many kings did they have in these two nations? Well, they both had about the same number. The northern kingdom had something like 18 or so kings. The southern nation had like 20 kings. And since the southern nation lasted more than twice as long as the northern nation, their kings reigned twice as long on average as the northern kings. But and that signifies something. Why would the kings in one nation only reign half as long as the kings in the other nation? And the answer is they had a bunch of assassinations and coups.
1: Yeah.
0: And so that's why the northern kings didn't reign for as long, because they kept getting assassinated and overthrown. And of those 18 or so kings, they came from like 9 different dynasties. So in some, they had like one member of the dynasty, just one king represented the dynasty that was in power. And then, bam, he's gone and they institute a new dynasty. So lots of turmoil over these 200 years. Meanwhile, in the southern kingdom that lasts for more than twice as long, they have about the same number of kings, but they reign for twice as long as the northern average, and they're all from one dynasty. They are all from the Davidic dynasty. They are all sons of David. So you can see how God's promise to David, which is sometimes called the Davidic covenant because the Psalms call it a covenant, you can see how it played out over the history of these two nations.
1: Okay, but there is a problem.
0: But you'll notice there's no Messiah in this yet. Yeah. It's just a promise if you get a dynasty.
1: Yeah, but then comes this Babylonian exile, and now there's no son of David on the throne. So how did the Jewish people get from that? Apparently, it seems like a failure of the promise to the expectation of a future Messiah.
0: Yeah, so about 450 years after the time of, or after the separation of the northern and southern kingdoms, the Babylonians conquer Judah, and they decide they're not going to just set up a client king. They're not going to make it, have a local Judean puppet king. So they deprive it of the status of being a kingdom. Mm-hmm. And that means there's no king. So what happened to God's promise that there would always be a son of David? Well, there are at least 3 possibilities. The first possibility is that the promise had simply run its course. One of the things you find when you study various statements in the Hebrew scriptures, and especially from the prophets, is they use a lot of exaggeration. And they will say things like, this is going to be the case forever. And the word that gets translated forever in Hebrew is olam, but olam clearly refers to designated periods of time that don't literally mean forever. When it says that this king, and there is a passage like this, it says this king is going to reign forever. Well, he was the son of David. He died like anybody else. What that meant is his reign is never going to be, he's never going to be deposed. You know, he's going to live out the rest of his life as king, but it doesn't literally mean he's going to be the king for billions of years into the future. So it looks like this forever language frequently is hyperbole. It's exaggeration to make a point. So by telling David that your line of sons is going to reign forever, could just mean for a really long time. And well, by ancient standards, or even by modern ones, 450 years is a really long time. So you could say that, well, the promise has just run its course.

0: Or you could say, maybe it's not that it's ran its course. Maybe it's been forfeited. Because the whole reason that that the Babylonian exile happened in the first place was because of Judah's sins. The people of Judah had sinned by, like, worshiping idols, and that's why God said, okay, you're going to go into exile for 70 years. And it was frequently the kings who led them into idolatry. And we find multiple, when you go through like 1st and 2nd Samuel and Kings and Chronicles, they regularly give notices about how good or bad this king was based on how they dealt with the issue of idolatry. And loads of the kings were promoting idolatry. And they were even like putting idols in God's temple and worshiping the idols. And so you had a lot of bad kings, and the sins of the kings and the people brought on the exile. So could the sins of the kings have led to the nullification of the promise that God had given to David? Well, maybe, because there is a passage in the Psalms where God's talking about the Davidic covenant, and he's not talking about Solomon now. He's talking about later descendants of David, and he says, if your sons keep my commandments, then their sons will continue to reign after them. Okay, so that looks like a condition on the Davidic promise. If the sons of David keep my commandments, then their sons will continue to reign. So if they don't keep my commandments, then they may not continue to reign. And they were architects of the, hey, let's all go worship idols policy that brought on the Babylonian exile. So you could easily look at the situation and say the sins of David's descendants forfeited the promise of an eternal set of heirs, just like they brought on the Babylonian exile. So that's a second interpretation you could take. And both of those first two interpretations could be true. It could be that the promise was only for a limited period, and it could be that the sins of David's descendants did forfeit the promise. But just because those two things happen doesn't mean God's not going to do better, because God often does better than what people expect and what better than what people have a right to. So even though the promise may have expired and David's son's sins may have made it expire, that doesn't mean God can't do something else and that's even better. And this leads us to the third solution, which is that the Babylonian exile just meant an interruption in the line of kings.
1: Okay.
0: Because there had been interruptions before. Like, there was, at one point, the eighth king of Judah, he died, and his mom, a woman named Athaliah, decided it was ripe for takeover time. And so when her son died, she got soldiers and had them kill every male in the royal family, her own grandsons. They all died. They were put to death by their evil grandmother. I mean, some people talk about wicked stepmothers, but wicked stepmothers ain't got nothing on wicked granny. And so she has every male of the royal family killed so she can reign unopposed, because as long as one of those grandsons of hers is still around, people will say, hey, he's the rightful heir, let's knock over granny and put him in office as the new king. So she wanted to just wipe them all out, and she did, with one exception. There was a one-year-old baby at the time, and the baby's nurse realized that all of the royal grandsons are being killed, so she hid the baby and kept him safe. So he alone from the royal family was not killed. And they actually, to keep him safe, they hid him in the temple.
1: Mm-hmm.
0: For 6 years, they hid him in the temple. And then when he's a seven-year-old boy, he's old enough that he can, you know, at least, you know, he may have a regent advising him or something, but he can, or, you know, viceroy or someone advising him, but he can at least nominally assume the functions of king.
1: Right.
0: And so he's 7 years old, and they stage a coup, and they knock over Granny, and not physically, but they take her out of power, and she's crying, treason, treason, treason, treason. And yeah, okay, they didn't care. They committed treason against her anyway, removed her from power, and installed her seven-year-old grandson as the new king. So during those 6 years that he was being hidden in the temple, there was an interruption in the Davidic promise. There was no son of David ruling over Israel. It was this daughter who married in from who knows what family. And so you could have interruptions in the Davidic line. And during the Davidic exile, during the Babylonian exile, the prophets, and actually some of them were doing this before the exile, but the prophets started to say, hey, yeah, there's going to be a restoration one day of the Davidic monarchy. This promise is going to come back. And so they started to prophesy this great son of David who would be much better than all the others. He's not going to be one of those idol promoting sons of David. Mm-hmm. He's going to be righteous. He's going to reign in an era of peace. He's going to do all this great stuff. He's going to judge matters justly. And he's going to be not just a Messiah, but the Messiah. And so the prophets start talking about this coming figure, and the number of prophecies about him starts building up. But I can see what time it is, and I know you're just itching to go to a break, so I'll let you do that.
1: Jimmy Akin's our guest. We're working our way through a bunch of questions about the evidence that Christ, that Jesus is, in fact, the Christ, is the Messiah. And we'll continue with that right after this on Catholic Answers Live.
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1: Welcome back. Catholic Answers Live. Wish somebody would put together something, given us some evidence that Jesus is the Messiah, like a book that we could just conveniently turn to. Oh, wait a second. Evidence for Christ, How We Know That Jesus is the Messiah. The new book from Jimmy Akin is out, working through some of the things Jimmy discusses in that. But it's a quite readable text. You'll enjoy it. You'll have a good time. Jimmy Akin is a natural teacher, as one of the reviews says. And you can get it right now at shop.catholic.com or wherever you get your books. You can also get it in bulk for your study group, for your parish group, for family members, or to just give away to people. Evidence for Christ, How We Know That Jesus is the Messiah. As I said, Jimmy Akin, the author of that book, is here with us. And all right, go ahead.
0: And think about people in your parish. You know, there are parishes that, you know, give away a book to everybody, like maybe at Easter time or at Advent time as a Christmas gift. And just think about the number of people in your parish who have never heard a coherent presentation of the evidence for Jesus being the Christ. They've always been told he is and assumed he is, but most of them have never been shown evidence for that. So this fills a need that a lot of people in a lot of parishes don't even know they have.
1: Indeed, and in a way that I can assure you that they can read it. It's not out of the reach of anybody in the parish to make sense of. So the coherent and readable argument, evidence for Christ. Jimmy, you say that Isaiah, writing around in the 700s BC, provides the first clear and explicit prophecies of the Messiah. Wonderful Counselor, Mighty God, Everlasting Father, Prince of Peace. What makes these passages different from what we've discussed and what came before those passages?
0: Well, people will point to earlier passages as messianic prophecies. Like, for example, people will point all the way back to Genesis 3:15, where God tells Eve that, you know, he's doing the judgment on Adam, Eve, and the serpent. And he tells Eve that your seed, meaning your descendants in the literal sense of the text, are going to be in conflict with the descendants of the serpent. And so he will strike your heel and you will crush his head. And this is a, on the literal level, this is a prediction about the coming hostility between mankind and snakes. And in fact, there even appears to be a genetic basis for this, that, you know, growing up on Earth where there are snakes, our ancestors learned that snakes are dangerous. Not all of them, but enough of them that when you see a snake, you need to be wary. And this is not just us. This is our relatives, like chimpanzees, also have an inbuilt fear of snakes. And so there's always going to be conflict between humans and snakes unless you know for a fact that snake is not dangerous. And of course, if a snake is going to attack a person, the way most snakes are going to be able to do it is by going for your feet or your lower legs, because that's the only part of you they can reach. And similarly, if you as a human are going to attack a snake, the natural way to do it is stomp on them. And so this is the, I'm assuming you're wearing protective footwear like shoes or boots or something. Your feet are down there at the snake's level. They're the easiest thing to quickly move in order to attack the snake. And so on the literal level of this text, it's prophecy in the coming conflict between humans and snakes, which we've had all the way down through human history. In fact, I had my own experience with this, because back when I lived in California, one day I came out of the Catholic Answers building, and there is a hill behind Catholic Answers that at least at the time there wasn't a building on it. It was like a grassland hill with California brown dry grass, like all of the grass in California, except
1: say
0: for
1: that so negatively. As someone who comes from a beautiful, lush, green state, that came across somewhat negative.
0: Doesn't compare to the Ozark Mountains. No. Also, I noticed when we moved into this building that there were squirrels living in the dirt out behind hill.
1: Yeah.
0: And I'm like, in Arkansas, we have trees for our squirrels to live in. You know, what's up with the dirt squirrels? But anyway, so I come out one day and I'm heading to my car, and there is a little snake in front of me on the pavement, and it starts waggling its tail. So it's a baby rattler, or it's impersonating a baby rattler. And so my first thought was, there are women wearing sandals in this building behind me. You know, I can't just go and leave this thing, because they're going to come walking out in their sandals without foot protection. This thing could bite them and poison them.
1: Yeah.
0: So my first thought was there are women with sandals in this building, and then stomp.
1: Because you wear boots.
0: Because I wear boots. So I crushed the baby rattler. And my second thought was, oh, my chiropractor is right. I am left-footed. Because when I had no time to think, I used my left foot to do it. And my chiropractor had told me, based on the wear patterns on my boots, that I'm left-footed. And he was right. When I had no time to think, I used my left foot to kill the snake.
1: Was it delicious? Don't tell me you didn't eat it.
0: I killed it. I crushed it into the cement. I didn't eat it.
1: You're going to have to finish your Isaiah. Oh, sorry. Go ahead.
0: My third thought was, I just reenacted my own Genesis 3:15.
1: Yeah, you did.
0: So we'll talk about the spiritual meaning of this text on the other side of the break.
1: Jimmy Akins, our guest, his new book, Evidence for Christ, How We Know That Jesus Is the Messiah. And Jesus is the Messiah. It's out for you. It's out. You can get a personal copy. You can get a digital copy. And you can buy it in bulk right now at shop.catholic.com. We're going to take a very quick break. We'll be right back. I got more questions for Jimmy about Jesus and the evidence that he himself is that Messiah right after this on Catholic Answers Live.

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5: 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Tell us why this book's important in your mind.
6: Well, the book, I guess, was based on a scripture from St. Paul that said he had learned to be content in all circumstances. And he said that when he was in chains in prison. I guess the idea behind the book is that we need to discover that God has already provided what we need to be content. It's just that we're so blinded to it from so many things. So we need to cut away a lot of things so that by His grace we can choose to be grateful to what He's already given us.
5: Very good. Marcus Grodi, his book, Learning Contentment, Finding Peace Right Where You Are. This has been a Bookmark Brief. Thanks for stopping by. We'll see you next time.
7: Hi, this is Father Daniel Brandenburg from the Legionaries of Christ. Now, I don't know about you, but I am a sinner, and I need to go to confession. Sometimes people think that priests don't need to go to confession, but that's not the case at all. Priests are sinners just like you and me. We need God's grace. We are all falling short of what God calls us to. And confession not only wipes away our sins, but it also gives us actual grace. So I encourage you all to make a good confession, to trust in the Lord, and to grow in His grace. 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
10: 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O God, Lord of heaven and earth, You alone have accomplished all we have done. 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May Your paternal blessing always rest upon it. Amen.

0: All of us are called to serve God in different ways. Whether our mission seems large or small, we know that it will require us to take up our own cross and that will ultimately lead us to glory. Find out more next on Breaking the Bread. The liturgy this week continues to instruct us in the elements of discipleship. We're told that even the most humble among us have a share in the mission Christ gives to his church. We're not all called to the ministry of the apostles or to be prophets like Elisha in today's first reading. But each of us is called to a holy life. At baptism, our lives were joined forever to the cross of Jesus Christ, as Paul tells us in Sunday's epistle. Baptized into his death, we're to renounce sin and live for God in Christ. We are to follow him, each of us taking up our personal cross, as Jesus says in Sunday's gospel. That doesn't mean we will all be asked to suffer a martyr's death, but each of us is called to self-denial, to the offering of our lives in service of God's plan. Jesus must be elevated to first place in our lives, above even our closest bonds of kinship and love. By baptism, we've been made part of a new family, the kingdom of God, the church. We are to proclaim that kingdom with our lives, bringing our fathers and mothers and all men and women to live as little ones under God's fatherhood and the kingship of the Holy One. We do this by opening our hearts and homes to the service of the Lord, following the Shunammite woman's example in Sunday's first reading. As Jesus tells us, we're to receive others, not only prophets, but also little children, the poor and the imprisoned, as we receive Christ himself. As we sing in Sunday's psalm, we are to testify to his favors and kindness in our lives. We're to hold fast to the promise that if we have died with Christ, we shall also live. That if we lose our lives for his sake, we shall certainly find our reward and walk forever before his face. This is Scott Hahn for Breaking the Bread.
1: Breaking the Bread is a production of the St. Paul Center for Biblical Theology in Steubenville, Ohio. If you'd like to receive written copies of Dr. Hahn's reflections on the Sunday Mass readings or read them again, you can sign up at stpaulcenter.com.

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1: To be excommunicated, to be outside of real communion with the real successor of St. Peter,